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1: And before we get to more of the program, let's check KQED Bay Area traffic. First stop, the peninsula. Here's Gretchen Landcor.
2: Northbound 101 in Belmont, at Ralston Avenue, we have a two-car crash that's in the third lane from the left, the back up to Holly Street, and some problems continue for the Bay Bridge, westbound 80, just before the island, two cars and a motorcycle involved in a crash. First responders and bridge crews are on scene in the right lane. Traffic is stopped back to the tolls. Gretchen Landcor for KQED.
1: Thank you, Gretchen. 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
4: On the next Fresh Air, President Trump is pushing Congress to pass a law that would require showing a passport or birth certificate to register to vote and create strict ID requirements to vote. The rules of the midterms are being rewritten, from redistricting to campaign money. We talk with Ari Berman, who's covered voting rights for years at Mother Jones. Join us.
1: 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The Weather Service also is forecasting a potential for thunderstorms and perhaps elevated fire weather conditions late this weekend into early next week. 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
5: This is All Things Considered from NPR News. I'm Mary Louise Kelly.
0: And I'm Scott Detrow. This next story is about a book about death. But wait. Stick with me, because I really promise. A new novel about the Grim Reaper walking among us is one of the best, most moving books I have read in years.
6: Travis Smith is the personification of death. Which sounds really grim and morbid, but it's actually a very life-affirming kind of book. It's very rich with life and nature.
0: That's Ben Reeves. The book, Everything Was Beautiful and Nothing Hurt, is his publishing debut. It tells the story of Travis, who outwardly appears to be a normal guy living a boring life in an empty apartment, and how he slowly becomes a little too attached to the people around him.
6: His job is just to spend time with people in the last few moments of life. He will comfort them and listen to their stories and make them feel at peace before he takes them into whatever follows next, which we never get to see in the book. And we just get to see all these hopefully beautiful vignettes of all these different people from different walks of life as Travis spends time with them.
0: I love how carefully you constructed the rules around him, his work, his world, how he exists. You explain some things, you hint at other things, and there's a lot that you just leave unsaid or unexplained. And I'm wondering how you approached that as you wrote this book. Did you kind of dial the meter one way or another, or was it easy to land on this middle ground of, I'm just not going to explain some things?
6: Yeah, that's interesting. I don't generally like it in a book when they explain every single thing about how something works, because we know deep down it's not real. So any answer I give is ultimately not going to be satisfying. I'd much rather it's left to our imagination. We see certain things. We see that he's very, very in touch with the world around him and with nature. He almost seems to have a kind of omniscience, but I never wanted to explain it because I think that can almost take away rather than add to the book.
0: So we meet Travis as he's making some of his rounds and sitting with people and being with people as we die. But the plot really starts moving when he starts to grow attached to two people who live across the hall from him. Tell us about Dahlia and Layla and what it is about them. that draws Travis into their lives.
6: Yeah, so Dahlia is a midwife, and she's a single mother of two kids. And it's against Travis's better judgment, because you can imagine being death. You would not want to have close relationships with anybody. He takes his job very seriously and with a lot of respect, but he doesn't make friends, because every single person he ever meets, he's going to watch them die. But against his better judgment, he just can't help but get sucked into this little family that live across the hall, especially the little girl Layla. She takes such an interest in Travis. She invites him to like her birthday party and things like that. And I think what he's really drawn to is how normal and simple and beautiful their lives are. They're not extraordinary. I mean, they are in very subtle ways, but it's a normal life. And I think Travis really covets that because he has such a difficult job.
0: Yeah. There are these moments also throughout the book that aren't necessarily about death, but they're about life and they're about details. You know, Travis seems to have this omnipotent view of the world, and it's almost like you zoom the camera lens around and he thinks and focuses on the cobwebs or an old toaster or an old brittle Christmas tree or a family of mice that live inside the walls. And by pointing them out in such vivid detail, it shows them the signs of lives being lived.
6: Absolutely, yeah. That was actually really, really fun to write, because I think that thinking about death a little bit more can actually make you really pay attention and think clearly about your life. I feel like we don't talk about death enough because it's scary, but that's obviously why we should talk about it. There was a moment shortly before I wrote this book where my little boy was choking on some food. And it was a terrifying moment. And, you know, I was so scared. Luckily, my wife hooked her finger down his throat and got the food out. But shortly after that, I gave him a bath and I broke down into tears.
0: Yeah.
6: And they were tears of relief and gratitude and clarity, because I realized in that moment what I could have lost. And I really believe that just thinking about death that little bit more, especially for a story where we're safe, you know, it can just enrich every single day, because you know in the back of your mind that's coming.
0: There's a whole other alternate world where you're doing that bath time and you're thinking about the next thing and you're annoyed at just life with little kids and you're not appreciating the moment. But in that moment,
6: 100%.
0: You deeply appreciated it.
6: Yeah, and I would walk to work and really try and see the world through Travis's eyes and try and see all those details that you would just normally miss or just normally walk straight past without a second thought. Probably one of the clearest and happiest times of my life writing from his point of view.
0: Yeah. Now, this is your first published book, right?
6: Yeah.
0: But you've been writing for a long time.
6: Yeah, about 20 years.
0: Yeah. And you've written about writing on your website, and in one of your posts, you wrote this: "I've written several books on my way to this point, and now I understand what I'm here to offer. Radical meaning as vibrantly as I can offer it." Could you tell us what you meant by that?
6: I think we're starved of a bit of meaning these days. And it's, you know, it's all well and good me saying that, but I do. I think we're all kind of looking for meaning, and sometimes we're looking for it in the wrong places. Maybe we want more money or more status or things like that. And I think one thing I'd really like to do with all my books, and particularly this one, is to explore actually where meaning is truly found. And very often we've already actually got it. We just need to look a little bit closer.
0: Yeah. An earlier version of this book won the Bath Novel Award in 2024. And at that point, it was titled Dance of the Mayflies. When did you realize this was going to be the book?
6: I think quite early. There was always a doubt in my mind, like, oh, this, maybe it'll never be published. You know, I've been doing it for 20 years. That was a very strong possibility. But I knew in my heart, I was like, no, this is good. And you know when it's a good one, because you think, even if no one did ever read this, I think this is good. And that's when you sort of have achieved a kind of magic. And actually, the big moment for me wasn't getting an agent or getting published. It was winning that competition, because that was the first time ever in my life that I'd gain some kind of recognition for my writing, which was beautiful.
0: I would like to end this conversation with the idea that you end the book on. You have this beautiful short little epilogue, and I'm wondering if you could read some of that for us.
6: Yeah, I'd love to. So it's not a spoiler. It's just a nice little moment at the end. It's called A 20-Minute Gift. Imagine for one moment that you're in the future, your future. These are your last moments before death. You're in your own bed, surrounded by flowers and cards and people you love. And there, in the corner of the room like a shadow, is where you finally meet me. Now, imagine I give you a final gift. You're allowed to go back. Just for 20 minutes, you're allowed to go back to the exact moment where you're hearing these words. You're back. Here you are. This is your 20-minute gift. Do not waste it. You can't change your life in 20 minutes, so don't try. No. Do the thing that you'll wish on your deathbed you could have done one last time. Something precious. Kiss your partner. Play with your children. Wander in the world. You have 19 minutes remaining.
0: That's Ben Reeves, the author of the new book, Everything Was Beautiful and Nothing Hurt. Thank you so much for talking to us.
6: Thank you so much, Scott. It's been a pleasure.
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1: 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First to traffic with an Altamont Pass problem. Here is Gretchen Lancor.
2: For 580, in the eastbound direction after North Flynn Road, it's a two-vehicle crash that's blocking the two right lanes. Traffic stopped back to 1st Street. And in Belmont, an ongoing problem for 101 northbound after Ralston Avenue. Two cars are blocking the right lane. Emergency units there on scene. Traffic is backed up to Holly Street. Gretchen Lancor for KQED.
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7: It's KQED News. I'm Rachel Miro. A California company, Global Stack LLC, has proposed building dozens of data centers around the state, including at least 8 in the Bay Area. And some local leaders seem to be receptive to the idea. San Francisco Chronicle reporter Megan Fan Muntz joins us to dig into the details. First things first, who or what is Global Stack LLC, and where is this company getting its money?
8: I can tell you that at least on paper, Global Stack LLC didn't exist here in California up until this March. They've been reaching out to fairgrounds across California, pitching them on the idea of building data centers, parking garages, and helicopter landing pads on their property. There are two main figures behind Global Stack so far. That's CEO Dan Kang and President Nicholas Kovacevic. As for now, it's unclear exactly what kind of money or investors are behind this proposal.
7: Your article notes that California is home to approximately 80 fairs and expositions, and that Global Stack wants to put data centers on 70 of them. By when?
8: A couple weeks ago, Global Stack gave a presentation to the Calistoga Fairgrounds. And as far as we can tell, this is the first time they really outlined their idea in public. What Global Stack told Calistoga is that by the end of this year, 2026, they're hoping to have 10 operational sites in California. But by 2030, they want to have 70.
7: Let's pretend I'm a fairground operator. What makes this pitch attractive to me?
8: Most of the fairground operators I've spoken to so far who have gotten this pitch from Global Stack have actually had somewhat of a positive reaction to it. There's a couple of different things that make it an interesting idea for them. Number one is the parking garage. A lot of these fairgrounds rely on parking as a main source of revenue during big events. And so being able to

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1: Might use as much electricity as about 10,000 households in some of these small and rural areas where fairgrounds are located. We know from fairground leaders that they're asking these residents to be more open-minded because these fairgrounds need this revenue to continue fulfilling the roles in hosting events and being community response centers that they play outside of this idea of putting a data center there.
2: So before I let you go, give us a list of the Bay Area locations Global Stack is eyeing.
1: Well, there's two in Solano County. That's both the Solano County Fairgrounds and the Dixon May Fair. There's also two in San Mateo County, Cow Palace and the San Mateo County Event Center. In Santa Clara County, they're looking at the Santa Clara County Fairgrounds. And in Sonoma County, they're looking at the Sonoma County Fairgrounds. And the final one they're looking at is the Contra Costa County Fairgrounds.
2: Megan, thank you again.
1: Thank you so much.
2: That was San Francisco Chronicle reporter Megan Van Muntz. I'm Rachel Miro, KQED News.
0: 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Later this week on Forum, a new film version of The Odyssey draws on a translation by Emily Wilson. Our team will talk to Wilson about Homer's epic poem, The Odyssey, and about the art of translation. That's later this week on KQED's Forum. 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
3: 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I'm Scott Detrow.
4: And I'm Mary Louise Kelly. Americans have a new way to invest in their kids' futures. Trump accounts launched over the weekend, and for some children, the accounts come with $1,000 already inside. So what should parents know as they decide whether to sign up their family? Here to help answer that, NPR's personal finance reporter, Stephen Bessaha. Hey there, Stephen.
5: Hey, Mary Louise.
4: Okay, tell me more. What are Trump accounts? How will they work?
5: Yeah, think of them like retirement accounts, but instead of being for like adult saving for retirement, it's kids saving for their adulthood. The money is invested and tied to the stock market. So as kids grow and the stock market grows, the investment grows. Any American citizen under 18 can be signed up, and they can use that money once they turn 18. Lots of people can contribute to these accounts, from family to even philanthropists and governments. In fact, the federal government's putting $1,000 into these accounts for at least some kids.
4: At least some kids. Which kids?
5: Yeah, any baby born between 2025 and the end of 2028, regardless of their family's income. Now, kids born before 2025 are not completely out of luck. Millions of them under the age of 11 will still get $250. That comes from more than $6 billion donated by Michael and Susan Dell of Dell Technologies. And I should mention here that Dell Technologies, it is a financial supporter of NPR. Mm-hmm. And to qualify, those kids have to live in zip codes where the median family income is under $150,000.
4: Okay, what if you don't live in one of those zip codes? What if your kids are a little bit older and they don't qualify for either of those things you just described?
5: Yeah, well, you still might be eligible for some money from other groups now and in the future. You could sort of think of these Trump accounts like a digital donation bucket. Not only do you have the federal government and philanthropists like the Dells putting money in for some kids' buckets, but companies and employers are also donating for other kids, like the memory chip maker Micron. It's giving $250 to 1 million children living near some of its work

0: that before. And of course, these issues are intertwined because Trump appointed the supermajority that has effectively killed the Voting Rights Act. But the issue of the Supreme Court and the radicalism of its decision is really resonating. It began to resonate earlier. The Dobbs decision that that overturned Roe v. Wade was a wake-up call for a lot of people. Mm-hmm. But for black voters in particular, I think the fact that the Supreme Court has essentially nullified the country's most important civil rights law has really mm-hmm. become a rallying cry to make sure that their voting rights are protected in the future.
1: Let's take a short break. If you're just joining us, I'm talking with journalist Ari Berman from Mother Jones. We'll be right back. This is Fresh Air.

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1: Forum rebroadcast is on the way next, 8 o'clock, but first to traffic with a Mountain View problem. Good evening, Al Rogers.
2: Good evening, Michael. It is stop-and-go traffic due to a concert taking place at Shoreline. We're seeing 101 backed up northbound from 237 to Shoreline Boulevard. Stop-and-go southbound 101 Oregon Expressway to Amphitheater Parkway. And still some delays in San Francisco as northbound 101 slows around Hospital Curve out to Yerba Buena Island on the Bay Bridge. Al Rogers for KQED.
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3: So in 2020, during the Black Lives Matter protests, several statues in San Francisco became the focus for a lot of demonstrations and actions. 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I'm Sarah Hotchkiss, senior editor of KQED's Arts and Culture Desk. 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
1: Kelly Corrigan Wonders is tonight at 10 right here. The show starts a new series called Unsung. It's inspired by Michael Lewis's book, Who is Government? Kelly Corrigan hears about the federal workforce and the enormous unglamorous problems it faces. The guest this week, Max Steyer, CEO of the Nonpartisan Partnership for Public Service. Kelly Corrigan Wonders coming up at 10 on KQED San Francisco and KQEI North Highlands Sacramento. We're online too, of course, at kqed.org. 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Michael State for Michelle Hennigan at 8 o'clock.
4: From KQED in San Francisco, I'm Alexis Madrigal. The Supreme Court has wrapped a blockbuster term, barely upholding birthright citizenship, allowing states to bar transgender athletes from girls' sports, and weakening the Voting Rights Act, among other cases. While President Trump experienced some noted losses before the court, including his tariffs case, the court largely upheld his efforts on immigration and expanded presidential power. We're going to talk to some legal experts, including Cecilia Wong, who argued the birthright citizenship case for the ACLU before the court to break down the rulings and what they mean for the country. It's all coming up next, right after this news.
5: Live from NPR News, I'm Giles Snyder. Democrat Graham Plattner is suspending his campaign for Senate in Maine after a former girlfriend accused him of rape. Plattner denies the allegation, but NPR's Barbara Sprunt reports he faced growing calls to drop out.
6: Within hours of a report from Plattner's former girlfriend alleging rape, the Maine Democratic Party and top congressional Democrats called on Plattner to withdraw from the race. The progressive campaign had long been marked by scandal, from a tattoo of a Nazi emblem to reports of him exchanging sexually explicit messages with multiple women near the beginning of his marriage. After the latest allegation, the campaign arm for Senate Democrats vowed to not invest in the race if Plattner remained on the ballot. The party will now begin a process to select a new nominee, and the clock is ticking. They have until July 27th. Barbara Sprunt, NPR News, Washington.
5: The Maine Democratic Party says it is planning to hold a convention to choose a candidate to run against incumbent Republican Senator Susan Collins. On his way back from the NATO summit in Turkey, President Trump told reporters aboard Air Force One that Iran has been hit hard by the latest U.S. military strikes.
7: We just hit them very hard, and I say we hit them 20 to 1. Every time they hit us, we're going to hit them 20.
5: Trump said the strikes are in response to Iranian attacks on three commercial ships in the Strait of Hormuz. Before leaving the NATO summit, Trump said the interim agreement aimed at ending the war is over. But he now says he's not sure if the U.S. and Iran will return to a full-scale war. Following the fresh U.S. attacks, missile alert sirens went off early Thursday in Kuwait and Bahrain, both home to U.S. military bases. Before leaving the NATO summit, President Trump gave a boost to Ukraine. Trump announced that the U.S. will grant Ukraine a license to manufacture Patriot missile interceptors. Permission to produce the air defense system came after Russia launched a third ballistic missile attack on the Ukrainian capital in less than a week. A new study from Johns Hopkins University finds gun homicides dropping after hitting record highs during the pandemic, but the study shows a rise in other gun deaths. Scott Massioni from member station WYPR has more.
8: Researchers with the Johns Hopkins Center for Gun Violence Solutions tracked U.S. gun mortality data from 2024, and they found that while firearm homicides dropped about 16% from the previous year, the U.S. still notched the fifth ever highest total gun deaths that year. The reason's because gun suicides are reaching record levels. In total, there were about 44,500 gun deaths in the U.S. that year. The study found that black women experienced the highest increase in gun suicides over the past 10 years, with a 169% increase in the rate. Overall, gun suicides among the Latino population and Asian women also dramatically increased. For NPR News, I'm Scott Massioni in Baltimore.
5: This is NPR News. Former Wisconsin judge Hannah Dugan has avoided prison time. Instead, a federal judge Wednesday fined her $5,000 for helping a Mexican defendant escape her courtroom as Immigration and Customs Enforcement agents waited in the hallway. Dugan resigned as a Milwaukee County judge after her obstruction conviction and had to move because of threats against her family. She had faced up to 5 years in prison, but the judge cited her lifetime of public service. A team of doctors and bioethicists raising the prospect that surgeons could ethically obtain organs while euthanizing patients who wish to end their lives. NPR's Rob Stein reports that idea raises many concerns.
9: In an article published in the New England Journal of Medicine, the authors lay out their views for something they dubbed death by organ donation. That would involve ending the lives of patients who request euthanasia by removing their organs. Euthanasia is legal in some countries, but it isn't in the U.S. The idea is that allowing euthanasia for patients who want to end their lives and be organ donors, this could provide more usable organs for transplantation. Some bioethicists say death by organ donation could be ethical, but others condemn the idea, saying it's unethical and dangerous. Rob Stein, NPR News.
5: HBO's emergency room drama The Pitt leads this year's Emmy nominations. The Pitt received 25 nominations, and the final season of HBO's Hacks landed 24, a single-year record for a comedy. I'm Joel Snyder. This is NPR News.
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1: 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Weather Service says to expect a warming trend right on through this upcoming weekend. Tomorrow's Bay Area highs ranging from the mid-70s to the lower 90s.
11: Welcome to Forum. I'm Alexis Madrigal. Back in early 2016, when Justice Antonin Scalia died, Mitch McConnell refused to consider President Obama's pick, Merrick Garland, saying the next president should have a say on the Supreme Court. Eventually, that slot went to Neil Gorsuch, nominated by President Trump. Then came September 18th, 2020. Remember that day? Joe Biden was mere days away from defeating Donald Trump, but hypocrisy notwithstanding, after Ruth Bader Ginsburg died, Mitch McConnell's Senate rammed through Amy Coney Barrett's nomination, and since then, the court has had six conservative justices to just three more liberal ones. That is to say, a Supreme Court term like this one was a very likely outcome since Ruth Bader Ginsburg died. While the Trump administration suffered some losses on core issues of American life, like citizenship, voting, immigration protections, gun rights, the power of the presidency, the court showed just how far it has moved towards the president's preferred view of things, which I suppose we still call conservative. Here to talk with us about the lessons of the term, we're joined by Cecilia Wong, National Legal Director for the ACLU. Welcome.
12: Thank you, Alexis. Great to be here.
11: And we're joined by Rory Little, Emeritus Professor of Constitutional and Criminal Law at
4: UC Law San Francisco. He's a columnist for SCOTUS Blog and a former Supreme Court clerk. Welcome, Rory.
13: Thanks, Alexis. Happy to be here with you.
4: Cecilia, let's start with you. I mean, you argued the birthright citizenship case before the court as the National League Director of the ACLU, and the court did uphold the long-held right to birthright citizenship. How did it feel for you when you heard about the opinion?
12: So, obviously, we were very relieved and also had anticipated, based on the tenor of the oral argument and the strength of arguments going into the argument, oral argument, that we would probably prevail. You know, that was the last day of the term. We had this victory in the birthright citizenship case, and all of the hundreds of thousands of affected families around the United States could breathe a sigh of relief and realize that the answer, you know, that the president cannot reinterpret a fundamental pillar of the Reconstruction Constitution at his whim. And so it was a victory that was very sweet and that we'll cherish for a long time.
4: You know, tell us a little bit about the legal issue that was at play here, in particular because it didn't seem like it was really up for challenge until quite recently.
12: You're right about that. So let's start with the fundamentals. In the United States, from the time of the founding of our country borrowed the English common law tradition of nationality, which basically says that if you're born in the territory of the sovereign nation, you are a citizen, a subject in England, and a citizen in the United States. Well, of course, as that was implemented in the United States, the slave states excluded African Americans from birthright citizenship. And it took a civil war and the efforts of free Black Americans who fought for birthright citizenship, not just for themselves, but for everyone, to win that core birthright citizenship principle for all of us. And the framers of the 14th Amendment constitutionalized birthright citizenship. And after that, there were still those who contested the scope and meaning of the birthright citizenship clause in the 14th Amendment. And as anti-Chinese sentiment built up in the 1800s, the federal government wanted to exclude the children of Chinese immigrants from birthright citizenship. And in 1898, the Supreme Court decided a case that came out of San Francisco, United States versus Wong Kim Ark, and held that the 14th Amendment citizenship clause means what it says, that everyone born in the United States is a citizen, regardless of their parents' circumstances, with only very narrow exceptions. You know, the main one is for the children of ambassadors. And that's the principle that stood from 1868, when the 14th Amendment was ratified, through 1898, when the Supreme Court decided this issue in the Wong Kim Ark case.
4: Yeah.
12: In, you know, about 15 or 20 years ago, there would be fringe white nationalists who would, you know, try to attack birthright citizenship, usually in the form of state bills that they were trying to run. But this was really a fringe theory until President Trump came along and issued his executive order on Inauguration Day in his second term in office and tried to rewrite this cherished fundamental American principle of birthright citizenship.
4: I mean, Rory, Cecilia, that was magisterial, obviously argued the case before the Supreme Court. But Rory, from your position as a legal scholar, I mean, was there a good argument against birthright citizenship? Like, where did this, what were they kind of standing on?
13: Well, Alexis, I thought your lead was great, which is to say Trump's appointments to the Supreme Court have totally transformed this court in a way that was politically hypocritical. I want to answer your question by saying there was no good argument. There really was no good argument. And let me just give some credit where credit is due. First, Cecilia Wang, you just heard her. She's very low key, if you want to say, straightforward. You want a master class in oral argument, somebody should tune into the oral argument that she made in this case. It was a master class in how to stay on your point, not get distracted by lots of hypotheticals, not get distracted by crazy theories, and just keep pounding on the plain language of the 14th Amendment. And she deserves great credit for winning this case. And then I want to give some credit to Chief Justice Roberts, who could have been distracted by the arguments that the dissenters made in this case. But he closed with this very short few sentences. Citizenship is the right to have rights to freely participate in our political community. The framers of the 14th Amendment extended that promise to every freeborn person in this land. We keep that promise today. This was a broad and historic ruling that should shut down these fringe theories. It probably won't shut them down, but it should. And he deserves credit for not being distracted. The dissenters tried to say, well, within the jurisdiction of the United States ought to mean who is domiciled here and should not include so-called birth visitors. There's hardly any evidence that there are such people as birth visitors, that is, people who tourist here just to have a baby. Justice Thomas wants to just rewrite history. In fact, Justice Jackson wrote a long concurring opinion basically saying, let me tell you about the history of black citizens and black people participating in the formation of this policy back in 1868. And she is directly responding to Justice Thomas. Frankly, she's saying, you know, there's another black person on this court, and let me tell you what this person thinks.
11: I mean, given all that, Cecilia, really four justices seem to think that birthright citizenship was not in the Constitution. Like, how, like, what does this say about the nature of the court right now?
14: So, you know, To quote my predecessor, Steve Shapiro, we were exchanging emails about the decision, and I said, wow, that was a close one, 5-4 on the constitutional issue. And he said, 50 years from now, people will just remember that we won this case. They won't remember the vote count. So I'll say that at the top just to put this in perspective. A win is a win. I do think that, you know, it's disturbing that the dissenting opinions basically, they obviously track the government's arguments in the case, the Trump administration's arguments in the case. And at the same time, they're the same arguments that the federal government made in 1898 in the Wong Kim Ark case that I mentioned a minute ago. This was a case where the government was, you know, very explicitly trying to exclude the children of Chinese immigrants based on their ancestry, based on their ethnicity, based on their race. And, it was sort of a sub rosa part of the government's arguments in this case. I wish that there was more, you know, they should realize that if you're making the same arguments that the anti-Chinese advocates made in the late 19th century, perhaps you're making the wrong arguments in the 21st century. Mm-hmm. I agree with Rory that I really appreciated Chief Justice Roberts's majority opinion in that, you know, at one point he says, hey, look, the dissenters here are echoing the Trump administration's arguments that the framers of the 14th Amendment must have wanted to reject the English common law rule because that was about feudalism. And to the contrary, the chief writes, and this is what we argued, the 14th Amendment was about emancipation. And as many of the amici, the legal scholars on the 14th Amendment, including Professor Martha Jones, wrote so powerfully, and as Justice Jackson wrote so powerfully, you know, Trump had this very politically savvy, kind of cynical, manipulative argument that birthright citizenship under the 14th Amendment was about extending birthright citizenship to Black Americans. And nothing could be farther from the truth, and that tries to write out of history the work and the blood, sweat, and tears of free Black Americans who fought for universal birthright citizenship. And so I think, you know, the fact that the dissenters, you know, echo the government's arguments along these lines, you know, they're in the dissent for a reason. They're on the losing side, and rightly so, because the arguments, as Rory said, cannot be clearer and more correct, that the original public meaning of the 14th Amendment was in accord with principles of emancipation and universal citizenship.
4: We're talking about the latest Supreme Court term with Cecilia Wong, National Legal Director of the ACLU, and Rory Little. We'll be back right after the break.
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15: 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But relentless work cycles, pesticide exposure, disease, and a changing climate are pushing those bees to the brink. We talked to Jenny Durant about her new book, Bitter Honey. That's Forum tonight at 9 on KQED.
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4: Welcome back to Forum. Alexis Madrigal here. We're talking about the latest Supreme Court term, which in many ways delivered for President Trump. We're joined by Rory Little, Emeritus Professor of Constitutional and Criminal Law at UC Law San Francisco, also a columnist for SCOTUS Blog and a former Supreme Court clerk. We also have Cecilia Wong, National Legal Director with the ACLU, who argued the birthright citizenship case before the Supreme Court on the winning side. We want to hear from you. We've got two incredible legal experts here on the court. Give us a call with your questions about the term, 866-733-6786. That's 866-733-6786. Email your comments and questions to forum@kqed.org. You can find us on social media, Blue Sky, Instagram, Discord. We're KQED Forum. Rory, let's talk a little bit about other immigration cases here. The Trump administration had some big wins, first on asylum and also on the president's right to revoke something called temporary protected status. Let's start with the asylum case and what the ruling was there.
13: Well, the asylum case, I think you are referring to the Al Otro Lado decision.
4: Yes.
13: The you know, there was a linguistic argument there. They did indeed endorse Trump's policies in both of these cases. But they did it based on congressional language in the statutes, and Congress bears a fair amount of responsibility here for, frankly, giving the president so much power that now the Congress really can't claim it back. They don't have the political power to get it back. And so Trump is running wild with it. In Al Otro Lado, the question is, what does it mean for someone to arrive in the United States? And so the Trump administration and also the Biden administration used something called metering, where they would say, well, we can't accommodate everybody who's showing up at the border, so we're going to keep them outside the border until we think we can handle them. In the Biden administration, this was a realistic concern of overcrowding of border entry points. The Trump administration blew this policy up to basically exclude anybody who wanted to try to claim asylum, because until they have arrived in the United States, they can't claim asylum, and or at least it's very hard for them to do it. And here the court endorsed the linguistic meaning of arrive in the United States and said, if you can block them at the border, then they're not here. And this is going to sort of destroy the asylum basis, which has been U.S. policy for many, many years, as the dissenting opinion points out. And they affirmed that linguistic meaning. They didn't have to do that, but they did do it. And here we see the court using sort of a plain language technique. And then you're going to get later to the ability of the president to fire anybody he wants to. And there's no plain language in the Constitution. And suddenly they're not using plain language. So it's an inconsistent use of, you know, constitutional and statutory interpretive theory.
11: Yeah. I mean, just what does this policy or this decision now mean for people who are seeking asylum before we move on?
13: Well, it's a good question. What is it going to mean? I mean, one thing it does, frankly, is it incentivizes people to try to get into the country not through the lawful points of entry, but to swim across the river, which is dangerous and people have drowned, or sneak into the U.S. in other ways. Because once you're in the United States, you can claim asylum. So it incentivizes this very policy that even the Trump people should not be endorsing. It also is going to reduce the number of people who can come to this country and claim that they are being persecuted in their own countries and they are coming here to avoid violence or genital mutilation, other things. It's going to really endorse the MAGA immigration policy. And until Congress does something to change the statutory language, or we can change the political landscape that we're living in, it's really going to just reduce the number of people with valid claims of persecution, their ability to claim asylum.
11: Yeah, Justice Sotomayor, in her dissent, said, you know, the consequences of today's decision are predictable. More people will die. More people will attempt to cross the border illegally, and some will make it while others will not. Roy, let's talk a little bit about the temporary protected status case and what might have changed there.
13: Well, of course, this decision affects hundreds of thousands of Haitians who are in this country under what's called temporary protected status and have been since the earthquake, which was decades ago. What the court did here was basically say if the president wants to terminate temporary protected status, he can do it, even though, and the majority doesn't really say this out loud, the president clearly did not follow the policy that the statute requires. There's a process. You have to consult with other departments. And there was really no consultation. He just said, let's just end this. So it ends the status for 350,000, let's say, Haitians, also Syrians, and also anybody else who's here on temporary protected status. These programs come up for review every now and then. And so far, the Trump administration has not extended a single program. We have to point out these are countries, Haiti, Syria, where the State Department's website still says these are too dangerous for anyone to travel to. And the idea now is that the administration can now pick these people up and start to remove them or deport them back to countries where we say, as a matter of national policy, you shouldn't go to because they're too dangerous. Again, this was endorsing statutory language that Congress wrote a long time ago for conditions that are not at all what we're facing today. And Congress, again, it seems to be powerless to do anything substantive to sort of fix the law when the Supreme Court has given it a very broad or Trump-friendly interpretation.
11: You know, Cecilia, we've done several shows now looking at immigration courts, which have really been eviscerated by the Trump administration. And, you know, even without the rulings, these mechanisms to seek asylum or TPS have been hurt by the fact that there's just fewer ways to bring, you know, an immigration case, but before someone who's going to give you a real hearing. It just feels like the Trump administration is just finding all these different ways to limit immigration.
14: That's right, Alexis. And to pick up where Rory left off on the TPS case, you know, the Supreme Court in many disturbing ways is green lighting, not just the Trump administration, but any future president and presidential administration that might want to close the doors to people seeking asylum, close the doors to people who are here lawfully under the auspices of the temporary protected status program, for example. In the TPS case, in addition to the issues under the statute that Rory mentioned, the plaintiffs in the Haitian case, Mio, brought a constitutional challenge to the Trump administration's termination of temporary protected status for Haiti. relying on the president's blatantly racist language about, you know, I don't know if I can say it on the radio, you know, these countries that are predominantly black countries, including Haiti. We all know what he said. And the majority of the court in the decision in the TPS case, you know, basically gave the president a pass, just as they did in the Muslim ban case, Trump versus Hawaii during the first Trump term, and closed their eyes to the evidence that Trump, the Trump administration was acting out of racial animus. And Justice Kagan, in her dissenting opinion, very clearly sets out the evidence, which she points out the majority opinion failed to even mention, and says, you know, look, the majority is literally trying to whitewash this evidence of racial animus on the that was underlying the Trump administration's decision to terminate temporary protected status for all of these countries.
13: Yeah. Alexis, can I just underline what Cecilia is saying? She is exactly right. And the inconsistency in the use of race or the ignoring of race by the Supreme Court is astounding. In this case, there's a constitutional standard that says if race plays a motivating factor in any governmental decision, we should look at it with strict scrutiny. We should look at it very carefully. In this case, they just ignore the racist language of the president and his advisors about countries like Haiti. And then last term in, or two terms ago in the Harvard admissions case, they said even a hint that there's a little racial motivation for an admissions policy at Harvard, that's enough to strike down that entire policy. The inconsistency among the most conservative members of the court, Alito and Thomas, on these issues really should be astounding to anybody who's trying to look at this with any kind of neutral lens.
4: Yeah. I loved in Kagan's dissent the way that she quoted another source saying, you know, that judges are not required to exhibit a naivete from which ordinary citizens are free, just basically pointing out, you know, if it sounds racist, it looks racist, it's probably racist, you know? And I think it made a lot of sense in that sense. Let's start bringing in some callers here. Let's bring in David in Oakland. Welcome.
16: Hi, am I on?
4: Yes, you are. Go ahead.
16: Hi. So I've been listening to the media kind of report on the Supreme Court, and it sounds like they're trying to have this even-handed approach, saying that, you know, the birthright citizenship case is a major step back for the president. But on balance, isn't it true that the court is really just under a radical reconstruction of the Constitution, basically ruling for President Trump at every opportunity that they can?
4: Yeah. What do you think, Rory?
13: Well, I certainly think it's true that when they think there's any wriggle room in the Constitution, they are endorsing a very conservative view. Some might call it a plain language view, but then when you get to the firing of executive officials, they don't use plain language. There's nothing in the Constitution about removal power. So, yeah, your caller is right that it's not even-handed. I think the sort of refreshing moment is that the birthright citizenship case at least saw a plain meaning in the 14th Amendment. But overall, this is a court that construes the Constitution in a very conservative, if you want to call it non-progressive way, at every point that they have that opportunity.
4: Yeah. I mean, let's talk about two of the other bigger losses that occurred for the president during this administration. One was obviously the tariffs. And the other has to do with the president's ability to control independent agencies, which is really only of a half loss. First, let's take the tariffs, because the second thing is going to be a little bit more complicated. Rory, do you want to take on the tariffs?
13: Well, you know, the tariffs case, it's hard to remember this because it was, you know, 2 or 3 months ago. But the court did resoundingly reject President Trump's efforts to impose tariffs under a particular statute, saying that the statute doesn't use the word tariffs at all, and they don't think that the president has the power unilaterally to impose tariffs under a statute that doesn't mention the word. It didn't really stop the president from imposing tariffs. He just turned to other statutes that might serve as sources, and there's further legal challenges that are happening right now on these other avenues of imposing tariffs. So it was a loss, if you will, to his immediate, you know, January 20th, 2025 assertion of authority in so many different ways. But it didn't stop his policies any more than it stops his policies in the immigration area or other areas. There were dissents in the tariffs case. Justice Kavanaugh suddenly became outraged about tariffs, and the restriction on the executive's power. Justice Kavanaugh seems to be playing trying to play a middle role where he gets to be everybody's friend, but his theories are completely inconsistent. And again, if you want to talk about the National Guard case, they stopped the president from using the National Guard deployment under a certain statute simply by denying a stay of a district court ruling that had prohibited the deployment of the National Guard. So they denied that stay, but it wasn't a final decision on the merits. And again, there was further litigation. I think the truth is the Trump administration has figured out that they need to pull back some of these more radical policies for the moment while the midterm elections are looming. And then we'll see what happens after, January of 2027.
4: Hmm. Let's talk a little bit about these presidential authority cases, particularly presidential firing power. They were kind of companion cases, Trump v. Slaughter and

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1: The court is acting in unprincipled ways. And that does not bode well for, you know, how the public perceives the court. If they want to protect the Fed and protect their own and everyone else's, you know, retirement accounts, you know, that feels transparent to people. And, you know, they want to overturn Humphrey's executor, this venerable precedent that preserves the independence of these agencies, at the same time, you know, seem to be outcome driven when it comes to the Fed. So, you know, I think overall the term is, you know, despite the victory in the birthright citizenship case, and despite other victories, like in this Watson case about state laws on counting ballots that are received in the mail, that are timely cast after Election Day, you know, there are these victories. There are these cases where the majority is coming to the right decision and the analysis is correct. But you also have these other decisions that don't make sense to the people. And that's got to be a concern. For particularly the Chief Justice, who's trying to preserve the legitimacy of the court here.
2: Yeah. Let's get to a few comments here. Lisa writes, I appreciate the show today. I have a recent article published last month in the Irish Journal of Sociology reflecting on the end of birthright citizenship in Ireland back in 2004. It looks back 20 years at the racism and anti-immigrant sentiments that led to a constitutional change, 27th Amendment of the Irish Constitution. The impact is still devastating to this day as young kids grow up in Ireland and are Irish in all cultural ways but have a limited means of becoming citizens and accessing related rights in the only country they've ever known. So much for the land of 100,000 welcomes. We dodged a bullet, so to speak, with the recent ruling in the U.S. Another listener writes, we need to talk about Ruth Bader Ginsburg's role in how the Supreme Court ended up as it is today. So much attention is given to Mitch McConnell's refusal to consider Merrick Garland, but there's rarely any discussion of Justice Ginsburg's decision not to retire while a Democratic president and Senate could have confirmed her successor. Both decisions played a role in shaping today's court. We are talking about the latest Supreme Court term, which has been a big one, a blockbuster one. We're joined by Cecilia Wong, National Legal Director with the ACLU. We also have Rory Little, Emeritus Professor of Constitutional and Criminal Law at UC Law San Francisco and a columnist for SCOTUS blog. We're, of course, taking your questions about the court this term, or maybe how you and your family or business have been impacted by these rulings of the court. The number is 866-733-6786. That's 866-733-6786, or the email is forum@kqed.org. I'm Alexis Madrigal. Stay tuned.

coming up in the next hour of Forum with guest host Leslie McClurg. When we think about the workers that keep California agriculture afloat, we rarely think about the bees that fertilize our crops. In places like the Central Valley, millions of domesticated bee colonies pollinate crops to keep the food system running. But between intense work cycles, pesticide exposure, and a changing climate, industrial agriculture has proven hard for bees. We talked to science writer Jenny Durant about her new book, Bitter Honey, Big Ag's Threat to Bees and the Fight to Save Them. 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We're KQED Forum.

Welcome back to Forum. Alexis Madrigal here with the ACLU, Cecilia Wong, and Emeritus Professor of Constitutional and Criminal Law at UC Law San Francisco, Rory Little. We're taking your questions about the Supreme Court's term or any of the cases that came before.

0: for the court. 866-733-6786. Forum at KQED.org. Cecilia, I wanted to ask you about the Voting Rights Act. It took another hit this term. It just seems like it's been case after case of rolling back this legislation that came out of the civil rights movement. What did the court decide this term?
1: So you're talking about Louisiana versus Calais,
0: which is
1: a case that the ACLU did with a legal defense fund. This is really one of the certainly one of the worst decisions of the term, and in many, many terms. To give you the background, this case is about Louisiana's congressional redistricting map. And it comes out of a case that the ACLU and LDF and other partners initially brought in a different case called Robinson, where we represented Black voters whose voting power was illegally diluted in violation of Section 2 of the Voting Rights Act, because the state legislature of Louisiana had drawn this map that cracked and packed Black voters and didn't give them the same the weight to their votes that white voters had. So we won a preliminary injunction in that case that was affirmed by the very conservative U.S. Court of Appeals for the Fifth Circuit. And after that litigation win on behalf of these Black voters whose rights had been violated, the legislature of Louisiana went back to the drawing board. And they said, look, we've got this court ruling now that we discriminated against Black voters in drawing our initial map that only had one district in which Black voters had an equal opportunity to elect voters of their choice. When the numbers and the demographics of the state really show that if Black voters' voting power wasn't unlawfully diluted, there really should be two Black opportunity districts. So the state legislature went to the drawing board and they, on their own, said, we are going to do a new map for Louisiana's congressional districts. And they drew a map that had a second Black opportunity district. Now, at the time they drew this map, they also had political considerations in mind. They wanted to protect incumbents, and particularly Mike Johnson, the Speaker of the House, Julia Letlow, another prominent conservative Republican member of Louisiana's congressional delegation, and Steve Scalise, another Republican member of the House from Louisiana. And the result of, you know, the sausage making, both trying to comply with the court order, trying to comply with the Voting Rights Act, and trying to preserve these incumbents, they came up with a map that did all of those things. A group of self-identified non-African American voters then bring the Calais case in a different federal district court in Louisiana. Mm. And the white voters say that this new map violates the Equal Protection Clause and discriminates against other voters because the state considered race in drawing the map. The Supreme Court gets the case, and in an opinion that is directly at odds with the previous decision in a case called Allen versus Milligan just three terms ago, basically gut Section 2 of the Voting Rights Act. And they basically say that because the Louisiana legislature considered race in drawing this remedial map that was meant to comply with the law, with the Voting Rights Act, that congressional map needs to be struck down. You can really see Calais as a follow-up to two lines of cases. One is Shelby County versus Holder, which is a 2013 case where the Supreme Court struck down another provision of the Voting Rights Act, Section 5, which required federal preclearance for any changes in voting rules in jurisdictions that have a history of discrimination against minority voters. It continues in the project of just cutting the legs out from under the Voting Rights Act of 1965, the crown jewel of the civil rights movement's accomplishments in Congress in the 1960s. And the second case that Louisiana versus Calais follows up on is, of course, the court's infamous decision on affirmative action, SFFA versus Harvard, in which the court said, you know, in a very cynical way, kind of turns the Equal Protection Clause on its head, this Reconstruction Amendment that is meant to protect members of minority groups, politically vulnerable minority groups, from the tyranny of the majority, is suddenly flipped around. And it the court is empowering members of the majority to stop courts and legislatures and government bodies and institutions from trying to remedy past discrimination against Black voters in this case, or, you know, members of minority groups in other cases.
0: Yeah. I mean, Rory Little, you know, why is the court so intent on gutting the Voting Rights Act? Like, what is the sort of nub of the reasoning against this law that on its face was about getting, you know, more people, you know, adequate representation and access to voting?
2: Well, Alexis, that's a great question. The Calais case, I think you have to compare it a little bit to the Slaughter case, which is where they upheld the president's power to fire anybody, even though Congress wrote a statute saying you can't fire somebody unless you have good cause. Calais and Slaughter both are dramatic expansions of the president's power, because in both cases they strike down statutory efforts that Congress has made to sort of address situations that Congress believes require affirmative legislation. You know, the 14th Amendment, the same one as the birthright citizenship case, says at the end, Congress shall have the power to enforce the 14th Amendment. Congress then does the Voting Rights Act of 1965 and also the Civil Rights Act of 1866. And they say, we're going to enforce this idea of equal protection by, you know, requiring certain things to happen in the voting area that might go beyond just assuring people have the right to vote, but correct, you know, Jim Crow sort of flaws in the system. And the court strikes this down. They don't like the Voting Rights Act. They see it as an overextension of congressional authority, but it's been around for 60 years. And Congress has the power, again, in the Constitution, to write laws that are necessary and proper in the view of Congress to correct situations that are under the congressional legislative, you know, mantle to correct. The idea that they can strike down statutes, in the Slaughter case, they strike down a statute that requires good cause, really does expand the president's authority by sort of a negative inference of, well, Congress can't do these things. So by default, the president has that authority. And I guess I want to say at least the Supreme Court deserves a little bit of credit for standing in the way of certain things like the deployment of the National Guard or the birthright citizenship claim or the tariffs. Because if they didn't occasionally check the president, we would really live in the monarchy that, you know, we had a Revolutionary War to get ourselves away from. So why are they hostile to the Voting Rights Act? They just don't like what they view as congressional interference with, you know, democracy, if you want to call it that. That's the democracy that, of course, excluded Black citizens mm-hmm. from voting, even after the 14th Amendment, for decades and decades by various tricks and turns along the way.
0: Cecilia, one of our listeners, Scovran, writes in to say, the court has expanded our understanding of presidential authority. Do you see a path that would allow us to return to a world where executive power is more limited, or should we expect more powerful presidents in the future? And I think I wonder from your position, like within the ACLU and thinking about the sort of long-term legal battles here and ramifications, or maybe really it's the long-term war that you're waging here. Where do you take this tactically? Like, what are the sorts of cases that you think could generate the kind of change you want to see at the court?
1: So I'll answer in two parts. The first thing I'll say is, as Rory just said, you know, it's still possible for civil rights and civil liberties wins to have civil rights and civil liberties wins in the Supreme Court. You know, we won two cases out of the five cases we had in the court this term, in addition to birthright citizenship. We were counsel on, believe it or not, a Second Amendment case, as well as a due process case called U.S. versus Hemani. And there were lots of wins in the court, in especially lower profile cases like the Watson case about election rules that I mentioned, and other cases about procedural rights, both in the criminal legal system and in civil cases. And so, you know, you've got to pick your battles. You've got to think strategically about the Supreme Court. We were on the bottom side in all of our cases in the Supreme Court this term, meaning we won the cases in the lower courts. And so one strategy that you think about as a civil rights litigator is, you know, how do we bring cases and avoid getting up to the Supreme Court? Now, sometimes you can't help it because you win the cases below, and then your opponent, in this case, in many cases, the Trump administration, then goes to the Supreme Court. But, you know, we are trying to join forces in cross-ideological coalitions whenever possible. We have filed many briefs this term with conservative organizations and with partners on the right in standing up for civil rights and civil liberties. Then there are all kinds of ways that you think about litigating before this court that has a 6-3 majority that is often hostile to civil rights. The second thing I would say that I think I hope will land with all of the listeners is that, you know, the Supreme Court doesn't have the last word on the vast majority of these issues. You know, we've been talking about executive power. A lot of these cases are cases in which the court is construing a statute enacted by Congress. Going back to the first Trump term, you know, we lost on the Muslim ban. And, you know, after President Biden took office, you know, the ACLU was telling Congress, you need to amend the statute that President Trump used to promulgate the Muslim ban. This is a statute that says essentially that if the president finds it's in the national interest of the United States, he can suspend the entry of non-citizens into the country. This is a dangerous, you know, loaded weapon for a president like Trump to abuse in order to block people from coming to the country because of their religion, because of their race. And unfortunately, Congress did not take that up. But if we, the people, rise up and, you know, take to, you know, the streets, take to the proverbial streets, you know, and express our views with Congress, with our state and local governments, as people are doing around the country, and say that we disagree with the fundamental premises of the Trump administration. We don't like these decisions that the Supreme Court is issuing. Well, we can do something about that through the political process. Ultimately, the power is in the hands of the people. And so I'd urge people who are feeling cynical about the Supreme Court, about decisions like Calais, about the decision in the temporary protected status case, about the decision in the transgender rights case, to flex their muscle. The Supreme Court won't have the last word on these issues. It may take a long time in some of these cases, but I'm really hopeful and optimistic that if we keep going, we will get there.
0: Let's talk a little bit, you know, in this civil rights bucket, Cecilia, about the case. This was a transgender girl playing in West Virginia. What was the ruling there? And I guess from my perspective, my question was it the ruling you expected, or was it more expansive or more limited than you thought?
1: So this case is West Virginia versus BPJ. There were two cases at the Supreme Court where the ACLU, with our partners at Lambda Legal and other co-counsel, together fought against these state laws in West Virginia and Idaho, and in fact now in 27 other states, that barred transgender women and girls, children, from participating in sports in public schools and colleges and universities. And let me be clear about one thing. When West Virginia enacted its statute that bars transgender girls and women from public school sports, there was one person and one person alone who was affected by that law, and that was our client, Becky, who was a middle school student who realized very early on at a young age that she was transgender and who, with the support of her parents and her physicians, had gone through a medical treatment for gender dysphoria and never went through an endogenous male puberty. So Becky is a girl who wanted to participate in middle school and high school track and field and cross country, who had no competitive athletic advantage based on the fact that she was assigned male at birth. And our client, Lindsay Hecox, who was a college student who ran club cross country, non-competitive club cross country at Boise State University, was similarly the only person who was targeted by Idaho's law banning trans women and girls from participating in sports. So the court issued a decision that held that this did not violate Title IX, the anti-discrimination statute, or the Equal Protection Clause.
0: And basically, in so doing, didn't like issue a blanket ban on girls in sports, but allowed states themselves to issue these bans going forward.
1: That's right. So the decision of the court is careful to say that West Virginia and Idaho and the 27 other states can bar transgender women and girls from school sports, but in states that choose to permit trans women and girls to participate in sports, those laws are safe.
0: Yeah. Roy Little, real quick before we get out of here, this was a blockbuster term. We all know that. What about next term?
2: Well, next term is going to be another big term. I just want to sort of mentioned briefly this theory I have that we have a wild card court. You've got two very conservative justices who don't seem to care about the law as much as they do the policies. You got three liberal justices who try to stick to the point. And then you have four justices in the middle who are wild cards. And when you can get Justice Barrett, or you can get Justice Gorsuch, or you can get Justice Kavanaugh, the Chief Justice likes to go with the majority. He doesn't ever write it. Last two terms, no dissents from the Chief Justice. So next term, you're going to see people, as Cecilia said, shooting for the middle justices and trying to get those wild cards in play to get 5-4 majorities.
0: We've been talking about the latest Supreme Court term, which was a big one and in many ways delivered for President Trump. We've been joined by Rory Little, Emeritus Professor of Constitutional and Criminal Law at UC Law San Francisco and a columnist for SCOTUS Blog. Thanks so much for joining us, Rory.
2: Thank you so much.
0: Cecilia Wong has also joined us, National Legal Director with the ACLU. She argued the birthright citizenship case before the Supreme Court. Thank you so much, Cecilia.
1: Thank you, Alexis.
0: I'm Alexis Madrigal. Stay tuned for another hour of Forum Ahead with guest host Leslie McClurg.

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1: And before we get to that other hour of the Forum rebroadcast, let's go to Fremont and have Al Rogers check in on traffic for the Bay Area. Al?
2: And we have continued efforts to clear a major accident that occurred earlier in the afternoon. It has Mission Boulevard closed down between 680 and Palm Avenue, which lies just a little north of 680. That's closed down indefinitely. We also see some roadwork set up on the Dublin Grade, westbound 580 between Eden Canyon Road and Redwood Road. The two left lanes shut down till 5 a.m. Al Rogers for KQED.
1: 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I'm Michelle Hennigan. Away this evening, I'm Michael State at 9 o'clock on KQED San Francisco and KQEI North Highlands Sacramento. 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
3: From KQED in San Francisco, I'm Leslie McClurg. Last winter, commercial beekeepers lost more than 60% of their colonies, the worst die-off on record. And their main client, Big Ag, may be to blame. Our industrial food system depends on moving millions of honeybee colonies from crop to crop, treating them less like wild pollinators and more like gig workers, bred for output, fed supplements, exposed to chemicals, and pushed beyond their limit. We'll talk to Jenny Durant about her new book, Bitter Honey. That's next after this news.

0: Live from NPR News, I'm Giles Snyder. The U.S. has launched a new round of strikes on Iran just hours after President Trump said the ceasefire was over. This comes after Iran attacked several vessels in the Strait of Hormuz, and NPR's Jackie Northam reports.
1: In a statement, U.S. Central Command says this latest round of strikes is to curb Iran's ability to threaten vessels in the Strait of Hormuz. Iranian media say there were explosions in the port city of Bandar Abbas and other areas. The tit-for-tat exchanges could signal the end of the fragile truce between the U.S. and Iran. The U.S. offered a number of incentives to Iran in the temporary peace agreement to keep the Strait of Hormuz open and oil prices low, particularly important for Trump as the midterms draw close. At a NATO summit in Ankara, Turkey, President Trump expressed outrage at Iran's attack on vessels, saying it had reneged on the deal, but he said he didn't think the war would start again. Jackie Northam, NPR News.
0: Returning from the NATO summit in Turkey, Trump told reporters aboard Air Force One that he's not sure if the U.S. and Iran will return to a full-scale war. Following the fresh U.S. attacks, missile alert sirens went off early Thursday in Kuwait and Bahrain, home to the U.S. Navy's 5th Fleet headquarters. Graham Plattner is bowing out in a social media video. Plattner announced tonight that he is suspending his Senate campaign in Maine against Republican incumbent Susan Collins and will withdraw following sexual assault allegations that he denies. NPR's Elena Moore.
2: According to Maine's election law, Democrats only have until July 27th to name a replacement candidate to face Collins. That's less than 3 weeks away, and stakes are really high. Democrats want to win back a majority in the Senate. They need to net 4 seats to get there and see Maine as key to doing that. It's a state Kamala Harris won in 2024, and they think Collins is vulnerable.
0: The Maine Democratic Party says it is planning to hold a convention to fill the vacancy on the ballot. New York City officials still trying to figure out what caused structural columns to nearly snap inside a 37-story Manhattan high-rise, leading to a large-scale evacuation of the surrounding area Tuesday morning. David Brand from member station WNYC reports.
3: New York City Mayor Zoran Mamdani says engineers have not yet identified the exact reason for the near catastrophic structural failure. Columns bent and floors sagged beneath a 10-story addition to the former office building. Police and firefighters evacuated the tower and several surrounding buildings over fears of a possible collapse. But city officials deemed the structure stable by Wednesday morning. Mamdani says crews spent the past day shoring up most of the building floors. The project on East 42nd Street calls for 1,600 new apartments. It's the largest office-to-housing conversion in the city. For NPR News, I'm David Brand in New York.
0: This is NPR News. The fatal shooting in Houston of a Mexican national in the country illegally has sparked protests. Hundreds gathered at the spot where a federal immigration officer fatally shot the 52-year-old man. His family says he lived in Houston for more than 30 years and was close to obtaining legal residency. There are mounting demands for an independent investigation. A third heat wave is bearing down on France, with temperatures rising above 100 in a country that mostly does not have air conditioning. NPR's Eleanor Beardsley reports nearly the whole country is on high alert.
4: The health ministry reminds listeners to drink water, avoid physical exertion, stay in the shade, and call 15 if they come across anyone with a fever or delirious. Possible signs of heat stroke. During the last heat wave in June, deaths rose 62% in the region of Paris, Europe's most densely populated city. The third major heat wave of the year is expected to be both intense and prolonged. Its cause is a high-pressure system positioned off the coast of Portugal and the British Isles that is trapping heat from North Africa over the continent. Scientists say it's a blocking pattern exacerbated by climate change caused by human greenhouse gas emissions. Eleanor Beardsley, NPR News, Paris.
0: At the Wimbledon tennis tournament, 23-year-old British player Arthur Ferry is through to the semifinals. Ferry needed a wild card invitation to enter the tournament, but he beat ninth-seeded Flavio Caboli on center court Wednesday and will face Alexander Zverev in Friday's semifinals. I'm Giles Snyder. This is NPR News.
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6: 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Warming trend underway for the next couple of days, according to the Weather Service. Tomorrow's highs for the Bay, mid-70s to lower 90s. Highs for Sacramento, 92 to 98.
7: Welcome to Forum. I'm Leslie McClurg. I'm in today for Mina Kim. Every February, something happens that most of us never see. Nearly all of the country's commercial honeybees are trucked in from all over the U.S. They converge on California's Central Valley for a few very frantic weeks of almond pollination. It's called the Super Bowl of beekeeping. But journalist Jenny Durant argues that this annual migration is pushing America's bees basically to the brink. In her new book, Bitter Honey, Big Ag's Threat to Bees and the Fight to Save Them, she says the crisis isn't just about pesticides or about climate change. It's about a food system built for scale. Welcome, Jenny.
8: Thank you so much for having me.
7: One thing that was so clear to me in your book is how much you loved bees. Tell us why.
8: You know, I got interested in bees when I was living in the Philippines. I was on a Fulbright scholarship. And I was really homesick at the time, and I read Stu Monk Kidd's Secret Life of Bees. And I was like, you know what'll cure my homesickness is going to hang out with bees.
7: Interesting.
8: And so I went down and I found this woman who had kind of like a bee-themed farm and a resort area. And she had these little hexagonally shaped buildings. And I went and interned with her for about 10 days. And my first time getting in the hive was really magical. She brought me over. I didn't have on any gear. I was just wearing a hat. And she cracked open the box, and the bees were just kind of humming and buzzing inside. And there was this scent of, you know, warm wax and honey. And it really kind of enveloped me, the sound, the scents. And then the more, so I really started getting into them then, and then the more I just understood about how they operate and, how they, you know, collect honey and just all these nuances about them, I just kind of kept falling more in love with them.
7: In your writing, like I said, it's very clear. Can you read us a couple paragraphs?
8: Yeah. So this is from the introduction. It's easy to overlook the insect pollinators that surround us. During the day, bees and butterflies visit thousands of flowers. Beetles chew through leaves and petals to feed, passing pollen from one bloom to the next. Bumblebees perform buzz pollination by gripping onto flowers and vibrating their flight muscles to release pollen. Tiny midges, no larger than a pinhead, pollinate cacao, giving us chocolate, while a variety of bees, wasps, flies, and other insects pollinate coffee plants. Even mosquitoes play a role. Some species pollinate orchids, and all mosquitoes drink floral nectar and may transfer pollen as well. As the sun sets, nocturnal pollinators emerge, drawn to pale, fragrant flowers that only bloom at night. Long-tongued moths seek out the deep nectaries and honeysuckle, yucca, and orchids. They're joined by an ensemble of insects on the night shift, flies, beetles, short-tongued moths, and even some nocturnal bees and wasps. When winter comes, many of these insects enter diapause, a kind of insect hibernation, where they wait in suspended animation like dormant seeds until spring arrives and wakes them to pollinate once more. Over millions of years, flowers and pollinators co-evolved. Pollinators' unique traits like their tongue length, flight patterns, and body shapes influenced flowers' form and function. Flowers, in turn, shaped the pollinators. These interdependent relationships have fostered an incredible diversity of trees, shrubs, and flowers that sustain life on our planet. Today, around 90% of the world's flowering plants and 75% of the world's major food crops benefit from pollination services provided by insect and other animal pollinators. Their decline threatens the stability of our environment, our food systems, and the intricate web of life that depends on them.
7: It's so clear, that intricacy is so clear in your language. Let's talk about the Super Bowl of pollination, as you describe it. Why almonds specifically, and why do we need so many bees to come to Central California?
8: Yeah, so almonds depend on bee pollination, and so a lot of crops benefit from bee pollination. So it may increase their harvest or the size of the fruit, but almonds, most almond varieties actually need bees to pollinate to provide a fruit. And so each, because of insurance rules, most almond orchards need 2 colonies of bees per acre of almonds. And we currently have about almost 1.4 million acres of almonds in California.
7: Which is the size of Delaware.
8: Exactly, yeah. And so then we have twice that many, you know, number of acres, we need that in bee colonies. And so that ends up being some, you know, over 2 million bee colonies. And I think we have something close to maybe 2.7, 2.9 million colonies commercially managed in the U.S. And nearly at least 90, some say 99% of all commercially managed colonies are coming to California to pollinate almonds each February.
7: And what does that massive event look like?
8: So it's kind of wild. There are these beekeepers are coming from all over the United States, and they're loading colonies onto semi-trucks and shipping them here. So imagine a big semi-truck loaded, you know, I can't remember how many high, but, you know, maybe like 8 to 10 colonies high. And they're on these pallets, and they use forklifts to load the pallets onto the semi-trucks. And then the semi-trucks often are covered with a net, and then they cross the U.S., depending on how long, where they're coming from, how long it takes. They come into California if they're coming from out of state. They get inspected at the border. They get sometimes have to get washed down if there's like fire ants or, you know, problematic pests on the outside that they see during the inspection. And then they'll bring the colonies in. They bring them into various places, sometimes holding yards outside an almond orchard. Typically, they don't bring them right into an almond orchard because they need to spray chemicals and stuff before pollination. And then they'll hang out around the orchards, and then they're brought in. They're almost always moved at night. And so there's kind of this like night shift that happens where they bring that semi-truck in at night, and they're unloading the colonies throughout the orchard. And then by sunrise, the bees, you know, go off and start pollinating.
7: And if that didn't happen, would we have almonds?
8: No. The biggest majority of almonds, there are some species like a variety called Independence, aptly named, that requires less pollination. We thought originally that maybe it didn't need any pollination, but it turns out it benefits from having about at least 1 colony of bees. And so most do require at least 2 for a robust harvest. And so, yeah, without bees, we would not have almonds.
7: Does that mean that commercial beekeepers these days are more dependent on renting out their bees than making honey like in the past?
8: Yeah, it's been a big transition that's happened over the past couple of decades, where beekeepers have transitioned from primarily focusing on honey production to almond pollination or commercial pollination in general. I think the recent statistic is about 50% of their income comes from pollination, 50% from honey production. And of that 50% for pollination, about 80% of that is from almonds for most beekeepers. So it's providing the vast majority of pollination income, and at least 50%, you know, of that income is from pollinating crops.
7: And just to remind us, what other crops are dependent on our bees, on these commercial honeybees?
8: Yeah, so there's apples, pears, avocados, cherries, plums, blueberries, a lot of squash like zucchini, cucumber, pumpkins, melons. There's a lot of crops that benefit from bee pollination.
7: And we need these managed colonies. Nature could not do this for us.
8: At the scale at which our current agricultural system operates, we do need managed colonies. A lot of this is because we've just lost a lot of the wild spaces around our farms and our, you know, landscapes that would provide a home and like food and habitat for native bees. And then also here in California, we tend to have these large scale farm systems where you have like all kinds of one crop, and then you know, long distance away, another kind of crop. And so there's kind of a feast and famine that happens where there's a lot of food at once and then there's no food at all. And so beekeepers are also forced to move their colonies around from place to feed them. And then this kind of system we've created a system where we have a need for these managed bees, and it also kind of supports this large scale beekeeping as well.
7: And we tend to think that pesticides are either safe or dangerous for our bees, but you argue that it's a lot more complicated for that. So all of the pesticides that we spray on our crops, how are the bees adapting or not adapting to the pesticides?
8: Well, our regulation's pretty solid around the agrochemicals that are acutely toxic for bees. And so there's good, what I mean by that is there's labels that, and testing that's done that really helps us understand which agrochemicals are bee toxic on an acute level, meaning it would kill them right away. But what we're less clear around is which agrochemicals are sublethally toxic. So maybe they affect foraging abilities, or they affect a queen's ability to lay eggs, or a bee's ability to learn how to forage. And so that's where the labels don't reflect that as well, and so farmers do end up spraying more of those agrochemicals because they don't say don't spray, these are toxic for bees. They are sublethally toxic. They're harder to trace in the lab. They're harder to trace prior to the labeling process, and so but they do have a definite effect on bees. And then another issue that happens is pesticides can get mixed in the tank before they get sprayed, and we really don't understand what that synergistic toxicity, the effects of that on bees, where still some of them are really can be really problematic, like a fungicide mixed with a pesticide, and we're still kind of on the forefront of understanding how these mixes can affect bees as well.
7: So that's one part of the puzzle. What about climate change?
8: Climate change is playing a role. In the book I talk about this one beekeeper, Eric Oliver, and one winter, I think it was 2021, there was a major storm here in California, and his bees were suffocated by snowfall because the snow kind of covered the front of the hive, the entrance, they couldn't get out. In another apiary, they were attacked by bears because a tree fell and took out the electric fence that kept the bears out. And they love to eat not just honey, but bee larvae. It's a full of a high protein source. And then in another place, his bees were swept away by a river that flooded. This is all at once. He lost, it was like, I think, a quarter of his operation. And so beekeepers are having issues with losing their colonies in that way. They're also suffering from droughts, which wipe out the availability of flowers. And flowers need water to produce nectar. And so if there's a significant drought, then they can just lose this whole patch of prairie that they relied on for honey production. And then also, we are seeing some increases in like spring arriving earlier. And that can really mess with both managed and wild bees. So so that can be an issue as well.
7: Absolutely. We're talking about our country's honeybees and their health. We're joined by Jenny Durant. She's author of Bitter Honey, Big Ag's Threat to Bees and the Fight to Save Them. We'll get into agriculture right after this break. Stay with us.
6: It's the Foreign Rebroadcast. If you do hear our hosts give out phone numbers, emails, etc., no need to try to communicate with the team at this hour. The team isn't here. You're listening to a recording of this morning's show, and more just ahead. Following Forum, we have Kelly Corrigan Wonders on the air tonight at 10, the show starting a new series called Unsung. It's inspired by Michael Lewis's book, Who is Government? Kelly Corrigan hears about the federal workforce and the enormous, unglamorous problems it faces. The guest this week, Max Steyer. He's the CEO of the Nonpartisan Partnership for Public Service. That's coming up tonight at 10 on Kelly Corrigan Wonders here on KQED News. The announcers and technical staff of KQED Radio are affiliated with the National Association of Broadcast Employees and Technicians, CWA Local 51 AFL-CIO. Thank you for joining us this evening. Now more of the Forum rebroadcasts. I'm Michael State, in for Michelle Hennigan. The time, 9:20.
7: You're listening to Forum. I'm Leslie McClurg. I'm in today for Mina Kim, and we are talking about our country's honeybees and the future of our food systems, which depend on those commercial honeybees. We are with Jenny Durant. She is author of Bitter Honey, Big Ag's Threat to Bees, and The Fight to Save Them. New book, beautifully written. We'd love to hear from you. Are you a backyard beekeeper, maybe a farmer? What are you noticing about your hives this year? Is anything changing for you? And I'm curious, would you pay more for produce if it meant healthier bee populations? How do you feel about the bees that are being forced to really work hard to support our industrial food system? We're going to get into just how hard coming up in just a right after this. Email your comments and questions to forum@kqed.org. You can find us on all the social platforms, Discord, Blue Sky, Facebook, and Instagram. We're at KQED Forum. Or you can just jump on the phone, 866-733-6786. Again, that's 866-733-6786. Before the break there, Jenny, we were talking about kind of the threats to bees. One of them is mites. They can really take down a colony. Why are they so hard to get rid of, and what's happening there?
8: So Varroa destructor mites, I kind of think of them as like, if you know, as humans, if we had like a giant crab on the side of our bodies that was sucking on our liver, is sort of what's happening with bees and mites. It sucks on their fat bodies, which functions like a liver in a bee. And they are incredibly hard to keep up with. So this has been the primary pest for probably the last couple of decades. Before that was trachea mites. And what happens is that one of the biggest challenges is that they become resistant to the treatments. And that's something that beekeepers have struggled with. A treatment starts working and then it stops working. Mites propagate really quickly and they become resistant to the chemicals. And so it's been a real struggle for beekeepers. There is a chemical that they use called Tactic, which is actually not supposed to be used on the market. The chemical name is Ametraz. And there is a recent study last year, we lost 60% of our bee colonies across the United States, and they saw that those mites had developed resistance to Ametraz, to this Tactic chemical. And so beekeepers really are struggling with what chemicals can they use to stay on top of this mite.
7: What tactics are beekeepers using to beef up their bees against all these threats? You've got pesticides and mites and climate change. Are beekeepers trying to build resilience in our bees?
8: Absolutely. Some of this is through breeding. And so it's how do we create queen bees that are as diverse as possible, that have DNA coming from male bees, which are drones, that's as diverse as possible to help create more robustness in the queen. But another piece of it is we're trying to figure out nutritional supplements. So bees consume nectar and pollen, and the supplements are kind of like a type of sugar water, which substitutes for the nectar so that they have enough nectar when there's times of dearth, which is when there's just not enough nectar in the environment. And then also a big piece has been protein supplements, which is substituting pollen. So there's been a lot of effort to try and find, like, what types of nutrients can we put into these pollen supplements that can give bees more, like, a healthier diet, especially when if they're pollinating a lot of crops, they're not getting a diverse diet, right? They're kind of have, like, a monoculture diet. And so the pollen attempts to kind of diversify that, add a little more nutrition, maybe give them some essential oils or some different vitamins that can help make them stronger.
7: It's amazing. It's like protein shakes for,
8: yeah, exactly,
7: for bees.
8: Exactly.
7: Tom writes, what about more dependence on pollinators other than domestic honeybees? Bumblebees, carpenter bees, yellow-faced bees, leafcutter bees, and other solitary bees. Also butterflies, moths, drone flies.
8: Absolutely. I think the challenge is, so the almond industry, there was a real attempt to try and manage blue orchard bees. And so, meaning raise them at scale, kind of like manage honeybees. And the challenge that we face with these large crops is they need a huge amount of bees, and they need them kind of at one period of time. And so with almonds, there really aren't any other native pollinators that are around in that mid-February window. And so honeybees being brought in, they're ready to go. And native bees aren't always ready in that same way. But I think in general, we do need to kind of diversify our bee portfolio, right? We need to be getting a lot more bees. We need to be having other, like, bee forage and bee habitat near our farms and our ag systems in order to support having those other native pollinators, like the person wrote.
7: Nancy writes, do bees know to return to their own hive at the end of the day, or are they transported to another location?
8: Yeah, they will. So beekeepers will typically only move at night, because the typical cycle is a bee kind of wakes up in the morning, goes out and forages, and comes back in the late afternoon. They're really affected by the temperature. So once it starts getting cool, they want to come back. And so that's why beekeepers are often moving them in the evening. But bees also drift, and especially in almonds, this can be an issue. They can drift into other colonies and spread mites and other pathogens.
7: So you said 60%. of the commercial honeybees died off last year.
8: Yeah.
7: How unusual is that?
8: That was one of the worst losses, I think, recorded ever, and definitely some of the worst that we've seen since colony collapse disorder, which some of your listeners may have heard of, which was back in like 2005, 2006. And so it was pretty extreme.
7: Whatever happened to colony collapse disorder? Where are we at with that?
8: It's still a bit of a complex thing. We don't really use the term anymore in the field. It is sometimes used as sort of general to describe general bee losses, but it was a particular phenomenon where beekeepers would open their colony and the entire colony had disappeared, and except for like a queen and some nurse bees and some larvae, which can't fly. And so it was kind of mysterious. We don't know exactly what led to those causes, and we've sort of since moved on and are talking about kind of colony losses more generally.
7: A listener on Blue Sky writes, in agricultural monocultures, once the blossom period is over, there would literally be nothing for the bees to feed off. Compare this to the Bay Area, where something is blooming most of the year. Talk a little bit more about monoculture. And so after the bees leave California, where do they go?
8: Yeah, that's a great question. And so what often happens is beekeepers either leave here and some stay in California. About a quarter of all the bees that pollinate almonds stay in California, and they may go and maybe to like an area where sage is growing to make sage honey, or off to another crop, maybe to citrus to make orange blossom honey. But about three quarters of the bees are all going to leave, and about 40% of them go to the Midwest. And that's a great place to talk about how monoculture is affecting bees, because so 40% of them are going to the Midwest because historically there's been a lot of kind of native prairie and clover for cattle ranging lands in the northern Great Plains, where beekeepers would produce honey, like wildflower honey. And but in recent years, we've seen a huge conversion of those native prairie lands and those grasslands to corn and soy production, though neither of which are crops that, you know, help feed bees. And so as a result, beekeepers have seen, you know, lower honey production. And it's part of the reason why they've been driven to pollinate crops like almonds, because they can't make honey at the level that they used to with this sort of spread of monoculture crops. And so they're being forced to pollinate more monoculture crops. So it's a bit of a double-edged sword there.
7: You write about honey laundering and bee brokers. Mm-hmm. Can you explain those terms, what they actually mean and what actually is happening in this landscape, in this world?
8: Yeah. So bee brokers are people that coordinate, you know, if you've got millions of colonies coming in, a lot of beekeepers, you know, they're not coming from in state. They don't have a relationship with a farmer here in California. And so that broker will help facilitate getting that out of state beekeeper into California. And they'll often also kind of check how's the strength of the hive. Do these bees look good? And it just creates kind of a relationship. It helps support that whole Super Bowl of beekeeping happening. And so the other piece to your question about honey laundering is when adulteration happens in honey. And so a lot of honey is considered one of the third most adulterated foods in the world, and under olive oil and milk. And what happens is that a lot of this often happens outside the country, where other things are added, like rice syrup or beet sugar syrup will be added to honey and then imported into the United States. And it's actually quite hard to track. And so that is, that's honey laundering. It's just kind of fraud, honey fraud, things that are labeled as honey, but may only be one part honey and maybe two or three parts or four parts something else.
7: Does that make it less nutritious?
8: Yeah, I imagine so. It would have some other kind of mineral composition. And sometimes it's, you know, just syrup that we're effectively eating.
7: And no way for the consumer to know whether or not that product is...
8: I get asked this all the time. It is really hard to know. I would say honey coming outside the country is a bit more suspect than honey you're finding in the U.S., especially kind of single, like if you know the region it's coming from or the floral type it's coming from, like wildflower honey or sunflower honey, then you'll have it tends to be more authentic buying from a local beekeeper. But it is hard to know when it's coming from outside the country exactly how authentic it is.
7: We'd love to hear more from listeners. Are you a backyard beekeeper? Maybe do you make honey, or maybe are you a farmer? What are you noticing about your hives this year and in recent years? And if you're a consumer, would you pay more for your produce if you knew it meant that the bees were healthier? Have you tried to make your yard maybe bee friendly? or do you have a bee colony? Email your comments, your questions to forum@kqed.org. You can find us on all the social platforms, Discord, Blue Sky, Facebook, Instagram, or jump on the phone right now and give us a call at 866-733-6786. Again, that's 866-733-6786. A listener writes, I would like to hear how the problems impacting agricultural or commercial bees are affecting native bees in California. Jenny, do you want to take that?
8: Yeah. So I think that this is a really interesting issue. There has been some real debates about what effect do honeybees, and especially if we're talking about a large number of honeybees, like 2 million colonies here in California, what effect could that have on native populations? And there's a bit of a mixed story. Some studies show that there is competition happening between native bees and honeybees, and that having this many honeybees or more honeybees in an area can put pressure on the food sources and limit the availability of that food for native bees. But there's also some studies that show that native bees and honeybees actually prefer different foods. So native bees, you know, have been kind of born and raised here in the United States for thousands of years, whereas honeybees were brought over to pollinate a lot of our crops, and they tend to prefer things like clover, like species that were introduced. And so what that may indicate is that there isn't actually quite as much competition as we think, because if you think of a Venn diagram, you know, one side's kind of honeybees, one side is what native bees prefer, and then the crops that overlap are actually not as many as we suspect. And so it may be that they're actually kind of preferring different foods in the environment, different flowers. But I think we need to do more research on that, and it's really important to also be thinking about how pathogen or disease spread might be happening between the species. But we definitely need to keep working to understand, you know, what threat honeybees may pose to native bees, and how to kind of keep that in check to make sure we're supporting our native bee populations.
7: Let's go to the phones. Dave in San Jose, you're on the air.
9: Yeah, hi. Great subject. I was a backyard beekeeper with about half a dozen hives for 10 years, and I had to give it up because I just couldn't maintain my hives. They just had a lot of disease. I'm wondering whether, you know, just like in humans, if you take a lot of people and put them in an airport or a congested location, especially from all over the country, they share diseases, and the diseases can mutate and get worse. Do you think that that's a big factor because of the giant rise in almond production in California?
8: It's a great question, Dave. And it's partly why I got into this research in the first place, because I was like, well, of all these bees, we're seeing, you know, bees are struggling so much. And if, you know, most of them are coming to California to pollinate almonds, there must be some connection. And there definitely is. Having that many bees in such a high concentration does lead to an increase in mite spreads, in disease and pathogen spread. And so there is a real concern, for that. So I think that's a great point. And I do think it plays a role in creating that vulnerability in honeybees.
7: Thank you, Dave, for your call. A listener on Discord writes, I know local beekeepers think they are helping out, but honeybees have been shown to displace native bees because they monopolize local flower resources. Native plants are also affected because the invasive honeybees are relatively poor pollinators of many native plants, and seed production is reduced when native pollinators are reduced. Don't forget that honeybees are an invasive species. You kind of covered that, but is there anything else more you want to say there?
8: Yeah, I do think this whole question of invasive, it is tricky, because they do, it's true, they are an introduced species, which is the term I use more, but I understand the idea of invasive and the way that they can take food away from native bees, especially when there's maybe not a lot of food available. There can be significant pressure on sort of whatever food's left. All the bees are competing for it. And so I do think it is a genuine concern. However, you know, we are in this position where they do pollinate the vast majority of the crops we depend on. And so I've just been trying to figure out, and I think a lot of research are trying to figure out, how do we find a balance, you know, where we can support, we have this system that is reliant on honeybees, but we really want to also diversify and have be able to use and support our native bee population as well. So I do think balance is important.
7: Another listener on Discord writes, I thought beekeeping in backyards or rooftops is seen as a good thing, but is it? Bees surely fit our penchant for scaling and urge to contain things.
8: You know, a lot of people, when they're like, how can I help the bees? I want to be a beekeeper. I do...

0: that if you want to create more bee-friendly habitat? What's the first thing you can do?
1: Yeah, so I'd like to reach out to a local nursery and say, hey, can you help me figure out what are some like really resilient native plants that, especially here in California, are water-wise plants, don't need a lot of water. They're going to be more resilient to rising temperatures or drought tolerant. And so try and talk to your local nursery or some local specialist or master gardener who can help you kind of design that garden. And also think about having plants that bloom year-round so we can provide as much feed, like just a bee buffet. You know, all throughout the year from like February to November, we can have something blooming in our gardens. So think about it in those terms, I think.
0: And even for those folks who are listening in the city, you don't have to have a big spread of land, mm-hmm. right? A simple pot. I think you used the example of someone who had like a milkweed outside
1: yeah,
0: of their
1: Yeah, they had
0: house.
1: A milkweed in a pot and they would have butterflies come and visit it. Any little thing we can do to provide extra food for bees and other pollinators is essential.
0: You talk about homeowners who fought legal battles just to keep their wild yard, the yards that we're talking about. What happened?
1: Yeah, so this was a story of Janet Crouch and her husband. And what happened was they had planted a pollinator garden. This is in Maryland. And their next door, they got a complaint from their HOA. And eventually the HOA escalated it and sued them. This was driven a lot by their next door neighbor who just didn't like the look of the pollinator garden. It was more natural, you know, not the lawn look that I guess he liked. And so they were really bummed about that, really, and upset about it, and wanted to fight to have the ability to maintain their pollinator garden. And so they took this battle all the way up to the state, and Maryland passed a law that said that HOAs are not allowed to prevent people from having, like, these types of gardens, pollinator gardens. And these are fights that are happening throughout the country. A lot of people are prevented from having pollinator gardens because of their HOAs. And so there are legal battles happening throughout the U.S. To try and maintain that ability to support our bees through our gardens.
0: I'm sorry, but that just blows my mind.
1: Same
0: we would want a lawn instead of a native garden. We are talking about the health of our bees. We are joined by Jenny Durant. She is author of Bitter Honey, Big Ag's Threat to Bees and the Fight to Save Them. We'll be right back after this break. Stay with us. I'm Leslie McClurg.

Coming up tomorrow on Forum with guest host Guy Marzorati, is the left having a Tea Party moment? The victory of New York City Mayor Zoran Mamdani and a string of wins by his political allies has establishment Democrats on edge. We dig into what's driving the success behind the Democratic Socialists of America and look at how they're reshaping liberal politics ahead of the midterm elections and the 2028 presidential race. For past Forum shows, go to Spotify or Apple or wherever you get your podcasts. Just search KQED Forum.

0: You're listening to Forum. I'm Leslie McClurg. I'm in today for Mina Kim, and we're talking about the role bees play in our food cultivation and how big agriculture's reliance on all these commercial bees is threatening the species. We're joined by Jenny Durant. She is author of Bitter Honey, a new beautifully written book, and we would love to hear from you. Have you tried to make your yard bee-friendly? How is it going? What questions do you have about honeybees or beekeeping? How do you feel about bees that are forced to work really hard to make sure that we have all the food we need? Email your comments and questions to forum@kqed.org. You can find us on all the social platforms, Discord, Blue Sky, Facebook, Instagram. We're at KQED Forum, or just jump on the phone, 866-733-6786. Again, that's 866-733-6786. Let's go straight to the phones. Donald in Oakland, you're on the air.
1: Hi, yeah, I had read that wild bees, native bees, are many times more effective pollinators than commercial, say, honeybees. Is that true?

0: Yeah, it depends on the crop. In general, what makes honeybees such a successful pollinator is that they're real generalists, and so they can pollinate so many different types of crops. But a lot of the crops that they're pollinating are actually European crops that were brought over by colonists. So almonds are originally from Europe, and honeybees are originally from Europe. And so they have these relationships that were established before they were brought here to the United States, and they're kind of picking those back up again. So again, it's crop-specific, but in many crops, like tomatoes, bumblebees are actually fantastic pollinators. And so it just kind of comes down at the crop level.
1: Suzanne writes, I'm a backyard beekeeper, and I have been for the last 4 years. It seems totally illogical to me that we haven't realized that transporting bees and having them feed on only one source of nectar, almond trees, for example, can be harmful. It's almost like we're expecting humans to be able to live off McDonald's fast food as a sole diet and remain healthy and vibrant. Is it possible for the orchard owners to begin a process of keeping their own bees and planting pollinator flowers to help bring the balance back into something that makes sense?
0: Yeah, back in the kind of early 1900s, actually, almond growers were keeping some of their own bees, and it just became too difficult. Managing almonds is a fixed, intensive operation, and managing bees, especially here in California, which kind of has this feast or famine process where you have large crops and then nothing kind of else nearby, it just becomes challenging to keep your own bees. Some farmers, some almond growers actually have done it, and they do keep bees, but in general, it's just a lot easier for them to bring in bees, kind of like an input. They're there for a few weeks, and then they're gone. And you also have to remember that almond growers have to apply agrochemicals throughout the year. And so if they had bees nearby, they could get exposed to those agrochemicals, and then they'd have to be moving them to provide other food sources, because once the almond bloom is over, there wouldn't be any food left for them. So it's just logistically tricky for almond growers, which is why they've come to rely on the beekeeping, on commercial beekeepers.
1: Who is getting this right then? What are some farmers doing differently or right to make the system work?
0: I like to talk about my friend and almond farmer, Christine Gemperly. She is with Blue Diamond, which is a co-op, an almond co-op, and maybe many people have, you know, had Blue Diamond almonds before. And what I love about her farm is she plants cover crops. And so she worked with this organization called Project Apis M, and they help provide seeds and instruction. So about 3 years of support where they give you the seeds and then they teach you how to plant cover crops. And so she's since graduated out of that program, but still gets her seeds, I believe, from them. And so her orchards are just full of beautiful mustard and daikon radish stands in the middle of bloom. And which are beautiful, and then provide an alternative food source. And she's also surrounded her farm with hedgerows, which are different pollinator plants that are growing around the perimeter of her orchard as well, so that they don't get in the way of, you know, just managing the farm. And so I do think that even monoculture ag can incorporate these practices that provide forage and habitat for bees. And the other cool thing is she is seeing she's using less water because the roots of those cover crops are retaining water and the hedgerows as well. And then she's also using less pesticides because they're attracting beneficial insects that prey on the pests. So she's seen an overall decrease in costs after that initial increase in cost to establish everything. And she's creating more of like a forest, you know, in her orchard than just sort of our classic kind of bare orchard floor. So I do think there are some real great solutions out there and really great opportunities for farmers as well.
1: Are farmers resistant to doing that, or are they like, oh, this is what I should be doing?
0: Yeah, it depends. So I did a study where I interviewed farmers about their kind of incentives or barriers to adopting these practices. And a big barrier is just cost. And so that's why some government programs, government conservation programs, or nonprofits like Project Apis M that support farmers here in California are so essential, because a lot of farmers are really afraid, well, what if I spend a bunch of money on this seed and then I don't get enough rainfall, or I don't have enough water, and then I wasted all that money and they don't grow. And, you know, I'm never going to do it again. And so a lot of it is they need support, they need education, and then they also just need funding. And because this would be experimental practices. And so there is resistance, but it's not because they don't see the value of it and the importance of it. It just comes down to their bottom line. And so I think the more we can do to try and help farmers and growers, like, have access to those resources, have the education they need, I think that's going to help them, you know, break through that barrier that's getting in the way of adopting some of those practices.
1: Let's go back to the phones. Terry in San Francisco, you're on the air.
2: Yeah, I was just wondering if you could discuss the fact of systemic pesticides and fungicides that are used in nearly 98% of our agriculture, including plants that we plant for pollinators. And systemics are important difference than regular pesticides because the poison is expressed directly to the insects via the pollinator and nectar and the leaves for butterflies. I'm just wondering, I know that native plants are generally considered organic and clean, but the regular landscape that we buy, you know, at the big box stores are grown in monoculture conditions, which absolutely require these kind of pesticides before sale. So you can go to, you know, like a good nursery that you think is going to be generally organic, organically minded, but until you really ask the question, you know, then you find out that everything is treated, pre-treated before sale. I was just wondering if you had any thoughts about that.
1: Systemic pesticides.
0: Yeah. Thank you. So one of the most common ones one of the most common systemic pesticides, especially grown on like our nurseries, plants grown in nurseries, would be neonicotinoids. And there has been a lot of controversy around having neonics, as they're often referred to, on our crops, or sorry, on our nursery plants. And so I do think that it is a real concern. And the issue with these systemic pesticides is that they are long-lasting in the plant, in the soil. They can run off into water. And so while they're not acutely toxic, meaning they don't kill pollinators right away, although sometimes they can, the issue is that they can result in kind of an overall sickness and increased vulnerability. And so in bees, we can see issues with queen production. We can see issues with sort of a general health, with learning abilities. And so it is an issue. I do think that this is where we as consumers have a tremendous power, where we can talk to our nurseries and say, we don't want to buy plants that have neonicotinoids or systemic pesticides used in them. And I've seen some real sea change happening in terms of nurseries hearing that and trying to reduce the use of it or making sure that they're labeling it. So I think this is where we should really, you know, talk to the nurseries, talk to the places, our farmers, and say, you know, we try, like we were talking about earlier, maybe we spend a little bit of more money to support farmers that are using fewer pesticides. But it is an issue, and it's something that we need to keep communicating with nurseries about.
1: I know this is not a great moment for funding for bee research. What's happening from on high in terms of what the Trump administration has done in terms of folks who are trying to study our bees?
0: Yeah, so bee research right now is really under threat. I wrote recently about the Beltsville Research Station, which is in Maryland, and it's one of the premier bee research labs in the United States. It's run by USDA, and right now they are planning to close it this fall. And to give some background, that lab last year, when we lost 60% of our bees, the researchers in that lab came to California from Maryland and tested those bees, and they determined that sort of why the bees had died, and found out that they were resistant to this Ametraz pesticide, which also indicates that beekeepers are in for a world of hurt because the bees are becoming resistant to the major chemical they're using to control them. And so we need bee research now more than ever. And other labs are also under threat, too. There has been some threat to USGS to potentially close some of those labs, which help research the bees in the Midwest and throughout the United States. So I do encourage people to reach out to the representative and tell them how important bee research is to them and how we need to keep funding it, because it is under threat, and it is systematically being dismantled, sometimes not directly, but as a part of other, you know, broader sort of reductions in research across the United States.
1: I think Eric writes a good question. You said that we are using honeybees, even though they may be somewhat detrimental to our environment. Sure, we have crops we're dependent on, but are we really dependent upon that many almonds, or do we just like them? I'm curious what your relationship is to the fact that we are making all of these almonds.
0: It's a great point. I mean, we produce about 100% of the almonds eaten in the United States and 80% of the world's almonds. And so some of the critique to almonds is, okay, you know, you're getting a lot of water, and then you're shipping that water outside the country, or you're taking a lot of bees and requiring a lot of bees, but then we're shipping those out of the United States. And, you know, I'm not going to say whether or not people should eat almonds. I eat almonds. But I do think it is important to consider the ecological impact of that. Informed decisions about what foods we want to eat. I will say it is a source of protein. All protein does take a lot of water and a lot of land. And so it just kind of depends on how we think about almonds. One of the challenges, though, is that a lot of farmers that converted into almonds used to grow crops like tomatoes, row crops, that when there was a drought, they could be pulled out. And now with almonds, it's a 20-year commitment. And so around the water thing, that does get really tricky when there are almonds planted in places where there isn't a lot of water. I do think it is a bit of sometimes a moral question about who should have access to that water. And there are questions that we need to keep wrestling with.
1: You're listening to Forum. I'm Leslie McClurg. I'm in today for Mina Kim. We are joined by Jenny Durant. We are talking about her new book, Bitter Honey, Big Ag's Threat to Bees and the Fight to Save Them. Let's go back to the phones. Michael in Cherryland, you're on the air.
3: Hi, good morning. Thank you so much for this conversation. My question is I read a book called Electronic Silent Spring, I think by somebody named Singer, which is the spinoff from Rachel Carson's Silent Spring, and the effects of EMF emissions on honeybees or any pollinators that are going to require their navigation systems to be in place in order to get back to the hives or whatever. I just wondered if you've done any research on that, especially in the urban areas where you were talking about possible backyard urban area, beehives. I just wonder if you have any thoughts on that as a possible place where we could do some mitigation as well as the pesticide situation.
0: I don't know. I haven't done research on that. I do remember there was some concern about whether like phone lines or cell phones were causing colony collapse disorder, and that researchers did rule that out. But other than that, I don't know too much about that. But great question.
1: We'll come back to a show on that, Michael. Thank you for your question. What would happen, Jenny, to our food system if we could no longer rely on bees for this type of sort of large scale pollination?
0: Yeah, I think what would happen is that our food would become bee-pollinated crops would become a lot more expensive, sometimes unavailable. And while we may think, oh, you know, I might have to pay a little bit more at the supermarket for, you know, peaches or peaches aren't a good example. Let's just say for almonds or for some kind of berry or squash. That may not sound like much, but the truth is that pollinator declines are already affecting people at a very core nutritional level. So bee-pollinated crops are some of the most nutritious crops that we eat. Vitamins, you know, they provide vitamin C, vitamin A, vitamin E. And what happens is that there was a study that showed that almost half a million deaths are happening each year because of crops that are not sufficiently pollinated. And it's creating this lack of crops availability. It's creating higher costs. And that's resulting in nutritional deficits, especially in more vulnerable populations. And so to me, that's some of the biggest concern is that some of the most vulnerable people would not be getting the nutritional diversity that they need. We wouldn't be getting the abundance of fruits and vegetables that we need to, you know, to have the vitamins that we need for our diet.
1: Then what would be the most important transition that our food system could make toward a more sustainable landscape for bee colonies? What do we need to do?
0: Well, there's a lot of research that show that small local food systems, diversified farms, regenerative farms are some of the places that are most supportive of bee health. And so, I do think, and during the Biden administration, there was a lot of effort to actually support those local food systems, and that funding has since gone away. And so I do think that increasing our efforts to support small local food systems and these diversified farms is really important. I also think that supporting funding for conservation is for conservation lands, like so just to pay farmers to, you know, take land out of production and put in bee-friendly flowers, they're going to need support. And those programs have historically been really important for them and provide millions of acres of bee forage. And then I also think that that all of us just developing an ethos of planting flowers, you know, anywhere we can, like I was saying, a pot on your apartment window, on the median, outside your house or outside your apartment complex, in your backyard. There's a lot of different ways we can support bees, but those are some of the ones that come to mind.
1: And if you're looking for resources to do that, a listener writes, in California, good resources to learn about planting for pollinators include calscape.org, the California Native Plant Society, and Xerxes Society for Invertebrate Conservation at Xerxes.org. Am I saying that right?
0: Xerxes? Yeah, Xerxes. Yeah, Xerxes. I was impressed.
1: Okay. Good, good, good. And so if, you know, if folks don't have a windowsill, they don't eat a lot of fruits and vegetables, why do they care? Why? What is the case that you would make to someone who is like, bees? I don't even pay attention. They just sting me.
0: I think ultimately the case is that, you know, bees are agricultural workers in a food system that we do ultimately depend on. We all eat, and we all eat bee pollinated foods. We're all having some kinds of fruits and vegetables that are supported by pollinators. And so I think maintaining access to those foods is so important, and for ourselves and for others. And the fewer bees we have, or the more expensive beekeeping becomes, as it's harder for beekeepers to keep their bees alive, it's going to limit access to those fruits and vegetables. And it's going to destabilize our food system. And so I do think that anyone who loves eating and, you know, is part of our food system, which is all of us, we all have a stake in this, and it's important for us to care.
1: You like Michael Pollan's little phrase, eat food, not too much, mostly plants. Your version of that is plant flowers, limit pesticides, share the land. In our last minute here, when you say share the land, what do you mean?
0: I think that's about remembering that we share these landscapes with so many other creatures. We may technically own them, but they don't really fully belong to us. And so the more we can do to shift our mindset to try and have a more relational approach to the landscapes we interact with, and try to support, remember that there's just other animals and insects out there just living their lives and trying to survive. And how can we make decisions that support that and allow them to thrive? I think that will help us support the bees and pollinators and other insects as well.
1: So go plant some flowers, folks.
0: Definitely.
1: Jenny Durant is author of Bitter Honey, Big Ag's Threat to Bees, and The Fight to Save Them. Thank you so much, Jenny.
0: Well, thank you. Such a pleasure.
1: And thanks to all our listeners and callers for your comments and questions. Have a wonderful day. I'm Leslie McClurg. Take care.

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1: We have Kelly Corrigan Wonders on the way next. The latest NPR news for you as well at 10 o'clock. 9:59 is traffic time, and here is Al Rogers.
2: And we are seeing some very heavy stop-and-go traffic shuffling into San Francisco on westbound 80. Roadwork set up between 5th Street and the 101 interchange. Your right lane closed until 6 a.m. And we also have an accident in Newark, northbound 880 at Dakota Road. A car off the roadway hit a pole with the right lane partially blocked. Al Rogers for KQED.
1: 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Mostly clear tonight except for patchy fog after midnight, lows the 40s to upper 50s. Clouds tomorrow morning with some patchy fog, then becoming sunny. Bay Area highs mid 70s to lower 90s. Sacramento highs 92 to 98. 10 o'clock KQED, San Francisco, KQEI, North Highlands.
3: Welcome to Kelly Corrigan Wonders. I'm Kelly Corrigan, and today I'm wondering what we lose when we stop paying attention to the people who keep everything running. My guest is Max Steyer, founding president and CEO of the nonpartisan, nonprofit Partnership for Public Service. Max came to me through the great writer Michael Lewis and his essential book, Who is Government?, a book I think every American should read this summer, which profiles federal workers you've never heard of who are solving the hardest problems in the world with almost no recognition. We are very excited to share the first episode in our new series, Unsung, because the people keeping this country running deserve to be known. We'll be right back with Kelly Corrigan Wonders.
4: Live from NPR News, I'm Giles Snyder. President Trump is aboard Air Force One on his way back to Washington, D.C., following the NATO summit in Turkey that started with divisions over the Iran war, but ended on a more positive note. NPR's Franco Ordonez.
5: I mean, as we know, Trump's long been frustrated with NATO leaders over their lack of support for the U.S.-led war against Iran, but he also made several complaints about them, about defense spending. Trump even stoked those tensions in the beginning when he insisted early that the U.S. should again have control of Greenland instead of Denmark, a comment that he knows and even admitted, kind of, that hurts his relationship with Europe. But at the press conference, Trump really flipped the script and showered NATO leaders with praise.
4: Trump is returning to the White House amid a new round of attacks by both the U.S. and Iran. Democrat Graham Platner is ending his campaign for U.S. Senate in Maine after being accused of rape. Platner continues to deny the allegations, and as NPR's Tamara Keith reports, he got some sympathy from President Trump.
6: Platner's campaign went into a tailspin on Monday when Politico published the account of a woman he once dated who said he sexually assaulted her. In an 11-minute video that ended with Platner dropping out of the race, he insisted it never happened. On Air Force One, President Trump was asked about Platner.
7: It's really a question of whether or not you believe the woman. A lot of people say big falsehoods. He's in a bind.
6: In 2023, a New York jury found Trump liable for sexually assaulting writer E. Jean Carroll in the 1990s. Trump calls her allegations a hoax and a lie. Tamara Keith, NPR News.
4: In the E. Jean Carroll case, a federal judge is ordering she be paid the $5.8 million that's been held in escrow. The judge ruled on the release of the money Wednesday after the U.S. Supreme Court upheld the civil verdict in the case. Trump's lawyers are asking a court to block the payment. Two 15-year-olds were allegedly drinking alcohol and shooting toy guns from a driverless Waymo car in California. NPR's John Ruich reports a company called Police.
8: A Facebook post by the San Mateo County Police Department started like this. Parents, do you know where your teens are? Waymo does. Waymo driverless cars have an array of cameras inside and out, and after seeing the teens drinking and handling the toy guns, the company stopped the car and called the police. The police department said they detained the teenagers and found that they had been shooting spongy water beads called Orbeez as they, quote, sipped on afternoon libations while being chauffeured around town in the driverless vehicle. The police said the shooting and the drinking were bad ideas, but taking a Waymo was the one smart thing they did, because driving impaired would have made things much worse. John Ruwich, NPR News.
4: This is NPR News. Former Wisconsin Judge Hannah Dugan has avoided prison time. Instead, a federal judge Wednesday fined her $5,000 for helping a Mexican defendant escape her courtroom as Immigration and Customs Enforcement agents waited in the hallway. Dugan resigned as a Milwaukee County judge after her obstruction conviction and had to move because of threats against her family. She had faced up to 5 years in prison, but the judge cited her lifetime of public service. An observatory in Massachusetts collects data on rain, temperature, and blueberries. Bianca Garcia from member station WBUR explains what blueberries say about climate change.
9: For 141 years, scientists at Blue Hill Observatory in Milton, Massachusetts, have recorded the date the blueberry bush on their property produces its first ripe fruit. This year, it was June 24. Michael Iacono is the chief scientist at Blue Hill.
10: It's also changing slightly. That date that we observe is now about a week earlier than it used to be about 100 years ago. And that's because the plants are responding to parameters that they're sensitive to, the temperature, the rainfall, the sunshine.
9: Climate change has shifted those factors. Blue Hill's data echoes what scientists see across nature. Warmer springs have caused plants to flower earlier. For NPR News, I'm Bianca Garcia in Boston.
4: The major financial markets in Asia mostly lower and oil prices up amid the escalation of hostilities between the U.S. and Iran. Japan's benchmark Nikkei and shares in South Korea advancing, but stocks in China and elsewhere trading lower. This is NPR News.
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0: Welcome back to Kelly Corrigan Wonders. This is a new series called Unsung in celebration of the nation's 250th. We are spending some time slowing down and learning about the people who hold the country together. This was inspired by Michael Lewis's fantastic book called Who is Government? It's out in paperback, and it is more urgent than ever. So the book is a collection of profiles of fantastic civil servants. These are people who choose the federal government as a career. They stay there no matter who's in the White House, and they are heads down doing their work. Michael gathered together some of America's best writers, Geraldine Brooks, Sarah Vowell, John Lanchester, Dave Eggers, W. Kamau Bell, and each writer was asked to pick a single federal employee to profile. The result is a collection of stories that has permanently changed what comes to mind when I hear the word bureaucrat. For example, there's a guy named Chris Mark. He's the son of a Princeton professor. He was a rebellious teenager who, much to his father's dismay, skipped college and got a job as a coal miner in West Virginia, which made him awfully curious about how to make safer mines, and in particular, how to structure the ceiling of a mine so that it didn't cave in on our miners. In order to do this, he earned a PhD and went to work for the federal government, where he developed industry-wide standards to stop the roofs from collapsing in underground mines. And in 2016, for the first time ever, there were zero mining fatalities. This is an achievement that would be totally unbelievable to earlier generations of miners. You have probably never heard of Chris Mark. I certainly hadn't. But when I did, I felt this surge of patriotism. And that's what I hope this whole series, Unsung, does for you. My guest today is Max Steyer. He's the founding president and CEO of Partnership for Public Service. It is a nonpartisan nonprofit that has spent 25 years working to make our federal government more effective. When Michael Lewis was writing Who is Government, he learned about something called the SAMMYs, which are kind of like the Oscars for public service, and they've been going on for 25 years, thanks to Max. The SAMMYs find and honor federal employees doing extraordinary work, often in total obscurity. Over 800 SAMMYs have been awarded, and none of us have ever heard of any of them. And that's the whole point. Here's my conversation with Max Steyer. Tell me about your childhood. Tell me about your parents.
1: Okay. So childhood, the most significant event for me is I lost my dad when I was three. My mom was a young mother with three kids, I think under the age of six, and was getting her PhD in psychology. So had a, you know, quite a handful to deal with.
0: Where in the country were you?
1: I was born in Los Angeles. So I was born actually in Torrance, California, and moved to LA. And then my mom started dating somebody who she later married, and we went to Washington, D.C. for a few years. And then we went to Iowa, which is kind of where I think I grew up. I went to junior high and high school, and he was a professor there, and she went to law school on top of her PhD in psychology. And then I left home at 16. I went to France. I graduated early from high school and was off to a bunch of other places.
0: We have 40 more questions. What did your father do before he died?
1: So he was an orthopedic surgeon, and I don't have direct memory of him. I think I have memories of memories, stories that people have told me.
0: Yeah. How did he die?
1: So I grew up believing that he had an accident with a gun and have since learned that he committed suicide. He was a doctor. He had a lot of pressure on him, and as I best can understand, he started with self-prescribing drugs and he killed himself.
0: Mm. And so your father must have been a fairly studious person to
1: yes.
0: become a doctor.
1: Yes.
0: Your mother's clearly a very studious person.
1: Yes.
0: Were you a very studious person
1: yes.
0: who graduated from high school early?
1: And yes. I've always loved to learn. I find it to this day, the thing that is most enlivening is to have the opportunity to understand the world that I'm in and explore and you know, one of the great joys for me in dealing with Michael Lewis on the Who Is Government project has been the ability to learn so much from him. So I applied to college when I was 16 and got into Yale, took a deferral because I thought going to college at 16 was too young. and I went to France for a year and lived with a French family and did their senior year of high school and got my French baccalaureate and came back to Yale. And it was just a garden of delight for learning. I always cared about our government and politics, and those are not the same things, but I did care about both. And even when I was in college, worked on political campaigns and knew that I wanted to do that at the end of college and went back to Iowa, actually, to work on two presidential races. And then I ran a congressional race in Indiana. The congressional race was really a tremendous opportunity for me to run my own show. It was a top target race, and I got to build a whole campaign team, et cetera.
0: At what point was it clear to you that you were determined to reveal that there's just a lot of rumors flying around about what a typical federal employee looks like, moves like, thinks like, works like?
1: This fundamental question about understanding who is our government is one that I came to in the process of working on the question about how do we make sure our government is actually doing what we want it to do. I can see elements of government across my entire experience set. And this question of, you know, who are these federal employees, I think is a core element of why the American public doesn't fundamentally understand our government. It's not a bunch of buildings. It's actually people. They don't know who those people are. And I think it is, in a very important way, an issue on the inside of government as much as it is outside of government. I think that federal employees themselves operate within their own spheres and don't have a sense, a collective sense of identity, or certainly the leaders of our government, the political leaders, don't have any appreciation for who those folks are as much as the broader public does not.
0: That's really interesting. What's at stake when people don't understand who government is?
1: So I think, again, you coming back to sort of basic principle here is to ask, what is our government? Why do we have it? And in my view, it is our one tool for collective action to deal with our biggest problems as a society. So you think about the world we live in today, the incredible breadth and fast-moving set of threats we face, you know, some, you know, war in Iran, Russia, China, environmental degradation, cyber issues, all those different issues that are fundamentally threats to what we care about as a society. We can't deal with those individually. We can't deal with them collectively other than in the context of government capability. And so I think it's important to start there, to think about, you know, why do we have a government? Because there's, you know, sort of bumper sticker notion of, you know, government, keep your hands off of me, when in fact we have, you know, we don't have that sense of privacy. We don't have that sense of liberty. We don't have freedom without a government structure around us. There's lots and lots of reasonable disagreement you can have about what government should be doing for us. But at heart and centrally, it has to keep us safe. And I think everyone ought to be able to agree to that piece. And there might be others that we can see agreement on as well. So if you start with this idea that government is actually vital to our way of life.
0: And the reason it's vital is because there are problems that are so big that
1: yes,
0: no other entity could address them.
1: Said way better than I did.
0: Or
1: so yes,
0: that it's so non-remunerative.
1: Yes.
0: That there's no other organization that would take care of it. Like the free market will never address.
1: Correct. The free market doesn't exist without the referee, the umpire that creates an even playing field.
0: And as Michael Lewis says in Who Is Government, the refs are never noticed until they make a bad call.
1: Correct.
0: They're just invisible.
1: Correct. Correct. And when they make a bad call, you focus on that. You don't focus on the fact that without them, you have no game. And so the other aspect of government that's vital is that it does have the imprimatur of the public, meaning that it can make choices that no other entity can. You can put people in prison. You can fine them. There are things that are, you know, governmental powers that are profoundly significant, and it has taxpayer resources, which given the scope and nature of what has to be done, are also vital and not found anyplace else. So starting from the proposition that we actually do need some form of government, we all ought to be able to agree we need it to work well, effectively, and efficiently, then...
0: Isn't it funny that we feel the need to even establish that between us?
1: Yes.
0: And this is a moment in time. And I don't know my history well enough to know if we've been here before, but that there, that the way you have to start this conversation is, believe me, we need it.
1: Yes. And this gets, again, you know, very complicated in today's world. It has been true for some period of time, like, you know, decades and decades, where making that case at the front end was actually important. And that's where we started. This is the 25th year of the partnership, and we had to make that case at the front end. But our government, in some level, and certain civil servants, were ignored in the past. They're being erased today. And that distinction is incredibly important, and why who is government is so much more vital today. The book was written before the erasure. The book was written in a world in which Michael understood that telling these stories was fundamental to helping the public understand what they had. And now these stories are fundamental in helping the public understand what they are losing. And I think, and I'm, you know, again, if anything good comes out of what we're going through today, it's going to be that loss aversion helps people understand why they need to do something about this. And that the loss of such fundamental assets is going to hurt them in profound ways, and they need to engage and hold people accountable for the choices that they've been making on our behalf.
0: When you say loss aversion, you remind me a little bit of a woman who got her PhD in psychology. Like, isn't that really a behavioral psychology?
1: It is, and it's a good thing to understand. We operate with certain built-in biases, and that's a pretty strong one. And it comes back to your proposition earlier about the referee who makes the mistake, you know, as opposed to the referee that's just making sure the game actually takes place. We've accepted that the game will take place. We might grumble about it, but we really, it's just background noise. And when those things disappear, then it's no longer background noise. And unfortunately, we're in a world of such risk that the consequences that are happening to us today are crazy bad, and we need to do something about it. That is not to defend all that is going on. It's not to say the status quo is perfect, because we have lived in a world in which people haven't cared enough to keep our government refreshed. So we've lived with a legacy government that hasn't kept up with the time or with the challenges around it, because the leaders haven't been held accountable for doing that part of what should be their job. So again,
0: right. And it's a weird part of the job. So the difference between a candidate who makes a great candidate and who makes a great leader of a massive organization like the federal government, that could be like the null set in terms of overlapping skills.
1: It could be, although, again, it's what you say, which is, do you want to hire the best candidate, or do you want to hire the best leader who's going to actually run the government effectively? I don't think we've been asking the right question as a public. We've not been asking that question, are they going to make a good president, or observing them as to whether or not they are a good candidate. And I want to be clear that this problem is way broader than that. It's not just in the electoral context. Every aspect of every stakeholder in our society, in effect, engages with our government around their policy preferences without thinking or investing in the execution capacity needed to make that policy real. So what do I mean by that? You had, for example, this massive battle over the Inflation Reduction Act in the last administration, and huge sense of victory that very big, expensive piece of legislation was passed that was going to help deal with climate change, et cetera. But there was really no focus on, is our government able to execute on that? What kind of resources does it need to make that happen? How is it going to make sure that the value chain between the federal government and state and local governments actually works right?
0: Right. It's a difference between like a whiteboard and a workflow document. You know, like the whiteboard is like, that's thrilling. This is great. We're going to get behind this.
1: But you got to get it done.
0: Then you have to have a workflow.
1: Yes.
0: You have to have people assigned at every step.
1: Yes. And in a very inefficient way, I've come back around to your question, which was, you know, why does it matter who is government? Because at the end of the day, it isn't buildings. It's ultimately not workflow. It is people. Like in a knowledge-based world, you know, it's the people that matter the most. And that's what these stories tell you. You get a Chris Mark, he can change the world.
0: Coming up, Max explains why in our culture we only get what we celebrate and what it looks like when an organization has every possible tool for finding failure and not a single one for finding success. We'll be right back with Kelly Corrigan-Wenders.

0: Welcome back to Kelly Corrigan Wonders. I'm Kelly Corrigan, and I'm talking with the founding president and CEO of the nonpartisan nonprofit Partnership for Public Service, Max Steyer. So you had this basic thesis, which is in our culture, we get what we celebrate.
1: Yeah.
0: And so you decided to create the Sammies.
1: The issue on the Sammies, I think, is really, really important in that we first started, it was like our first program we started 25 years ago, 25th one right now. And our thought was, this is the way we help the public better understand the people who are serving them, which is to this day incredibly important and well represented in all of Michael's work in a very powerful way. But what we really learned was that there was an equally important audience, and that it was the inside audience, the federal employees themselves, and that one of the reasons why we have government that isn't producing in the same way that we want it to is that there's not a recognition culture. You have infrastructure to find problem. You have congressional hearings on what went wrong. You have journalists who find problems in all sorts of different areas. You have inspector generals who are writing reports all the time saying, this is not working, this is not working. And the reality is that no organization gets better if all you do is kick it. In some real way, we are admiring the problems rather than resolving the problems. And the way you resolve them is, yes, you identify and recognize what's not working, but you spend at least as much energy finding out what is working, because those are the answers. And you want to be able to create both an upside for the federal employees to know that you will be rewarded to do something good that may be out of the box, and you want to be able to spread good ideas. So one of the ideas I would love to see happen would be for every inspector general report that identifies a set of problems, that they're required to find a set of promising practices that would improve on those problems. And what I found in talking to inspector generals about why don't you do this is they say two things. One, Congress is not interested in the success stories. Correct. And two, they say, what happens if we're wrong? We say something is good and someone comes back at us and says, no, no, no, it's not so good as you said it was. They never ask that question about when they say something is wrong.
0: But they're not afraid of
1: no.
0: What happens if they're wrong? If
1: no.
0: The thing they said was bad turns out to be kind of good.
1: Correct.
0: Do you have a theory about why that is? What would your mother say?
1: I think part of this is a cultural norm for us, which is it has become just acceptable to run the government down and to say something is broken. And that's not true. You're standing out when you say something is actually good. I think a second issue is probably the way our minds do work, which is, you know, worry more about risk than upside.
0: Mm-hmm. Yes, that's a very problematic part of our nature.
1: Yes.
0: It's stopping a lot of good things from happening.
1: Yes, but I think
0: also, the design is flawed, Max.
1: The design is flawed, but I think the question is, why aren't our leaders understanding that and then designing around it? And we really have not had leaders who have minded the store. So like you think, these are all issues that exist in all kinds of other organizational contexts. There's no more important organization than our public sector organizations, but we've not had leaders who have taken responsibility to address these problems. Yes, they're problems, but that's what good leaders are supposed to deal with.
0: So when you look back over 25 years, who are some of your favorite Sammies, honorees?
1: So there are over 800. So there are a lot of them.
0: A lot of children to choose between.
1: A lot of children. So I will not use the word favorite, but I will say there are people like Rory Cooper, who works at the VA and has been just developing incredible solutions for, you know, veterans who have been disabled by their service, to lead lives that are much fuller and more enriched. And the technology that he has created for them is phenomenal. And
0: what's an example?
1: So, you know, just even something as basic as wheelchairs that give them access to be able to do things that they couldn't ever do before. And it's powerful because you see in such concrete form people who have served our country, lost something profound, and who are being invested in the right way by our government and by, you know, people like Rory Cooper.
0: I feel like that's such an important story to tell because
1: yeah.
0: I think there is this awareness
1: yeah.
0: that we don't take great care of veterans.
1: Yes.
0: And what a sickening, demoralizing fact that is to just let fester. I mean, I think even in a very small organization, as soon as people become aware that something's not working and nobody's doing anything about it, it's like, well, then we're a terrible organization.
1: You know, the VA is a fascinating organization. It's so important. It's one of the few that generally has bipartisan support. And it also is the most, I think, significant positive story of scale in our government. And there are two parts of it. One of those that is told in Who is Government, which you heard from Michael, was actually a SAMMES honoree who ran cemetery services. And when you say cemetery services, it's actually serving really the families of those that have been lost. And they have had the highest customer service, not only in government, not only that's ever been measured in the, like in the private sector, but ever been measured ever. I mean, their customer service scores are insane.
0: Better than Apple, better than Tiffany's, better than the Four Seasons.
1: Everything. And again, it's because of amazing people doing the work and caring in a really profound way and converting that into operations that are meaningful.
0: Right. It's like the least sexy thing to make sure that a person's name is spelled right on their tombstone, that the grass is cut, that they deal with weeds, that they have the map that shows a family how to find their person.
1: Yes.
0: Like, this is such nitty gritty stuff.
1: And you go to a burial, it's profoundly moving. And it really is.
0: And how devastating would it be if, quote unquote, your country misspelled your grandfather's name?
1: And even doing better in terms of being able to tell that story. But writ large, the VA has had a lot of trouble. And during the Obama administration, he appointed as Secretary of the VA the former head of Procter & Gamble. And this guy, who spent a bunch of time on our board, started a process of focusing on trying to make the VA a customer-focused organization, so beyond cemetery services. And rough order of magnitude, you know, their customer satisfaction scores for veterans were, when he arrived, somewhere mid-40s, whatever, high-40s. And 10 years later, and this is several VA secretaries after him, they were something like, you know, mid-high 80s. That transformation was profound. And again, back to leaders, it was his leadership that led to this. A president should have said, what happened at VA needs to happen in every agency in our government, and we need to choose leaders that are going to enable that, and we're going to reward and focus resources to make that happen. It has not happened.
0: I'm fantasizing about like an employee of the month where the president says it's Friday at 4 o'clock and today we are going to feature this nurse from the VA hospital in West Virginia.
1: Yes.
0: She's been here for 27 years.
1: Love it.
0: This is what she does.
1: Love it. And that would be incredibly powerful. Another one of our programs is called our Best Places to Work rankings. So we help get a law passed that requires every federal agency to conduct an annual employee survey. And our theory was you can't, again, manage what you don't measure.
0: Yep.
1: In the public sector, you're seeking public goods, not financial returns. So the measurement challenge is very complex, but employee attitudes are a super strong proxy for performance and certainly for customer experience. And so we started this in 2003. Quick story, when we did our first ratings of all the agencies, we ranked all the agencies. FEMA was the lowest rated agency in 2003. The then director was named Brown. So a lot of people remember him.
0: Mm-hmm. You know, doing a great job, Brownie.
1: There you go. So this is 2003. He was interviewed. You know, what do you make of the fact that you're the lowest rated agency in government? And his response, just a few disgruntled employees. And fast forward 2 years, 2005, Hurricane Katrina. FEMA was not in a position to respond adequately to Hurricane Katrina, which was predictable because of what the employees had to say about the organization. So we have managed to do these rankings, you know, ever since. And during the Obama administration, at least a couple of times, agencies that were on the bottom, the cabinet secretary was called in to explain what happened, what are you doing about it? So in addition to your monthly employee of the month, we need, this is the organizational health side. We need, you know, real attention and accountability to this data. And I'm sad to say that the law requires this to be done every year, and this administration didn't do it this past year, and they didn't want the data. They didn't want to show what was happening. We did it ourselves, which was an incredibly difficult operation and not as complete as it would have been if the data was collected by the government, and the numbers were devastating. It's like 7+% of the federal workforce say their leaders engender high degrees of motivation, 7%. Almost 80% of the employees say they can't raise a violation of law without fear of retaliation. These numbers are horrifying, and no one is paying attention. So back to this question of ignoring versus loss, we are in a period of profound loss. Individuals who have been pushed out, but the people who remain are in a bad way.
0: Yeah.
1: And that will have implications for everything that our government does and will hurt all of us.
0: There's sort of a ripple effect that's also probably at work, which is to say, if your neighbor works for the federal government and finds that he feels he cannot speak out about a violation,
1: yes,
0: or that his leader is uninspiring and he's at the barbecue or the baseball game and somebody says, hey, Joe, how's work? And he says, it's terrible.
1: Yeah.
0: And then his kid hears him say terrible. So that kid doesn't want to work for the federal government.
1: Yeah.
0: Everybody in Joe's circle doesn't want to work for the federal government. Like, it just pollutes the brands.
1: Yes.
0: That we're trying to make attractive enough to draw in people like Chris Mark or Ron Walters, who runs the National Cemeteries, such that we could have this high-functioning organization.
1: Yes.
0: And it's no small challenge. I mean, let us just say out loud that something that large is bound to have waste. I mean,
1: 100%.
0: You have startups in Silicon Valley that have 150 people.
1: Yes.
0: And 50 of them are not working to capacity. So this is quite common, even at much smaller numbers.
1: So note of optimism, though, we've been doing polling for quite some time to understand where attitudes towards our government come from. And I just got the latest polling that we had. And I'm paraphrasing the question, something on the order of, do you believe that civil servants are there to serve people like you? And that number was, in our latest poll, 61% agreement and then 27% disagreement, which is over 10 points higher than it was when we started surveying the folks in 2021. So I do think that what we are watching, again, this is the loss aversion piece, is that people are paying attention. Michael's work is actually mattering. The stories that he's telling, the stories that, you know, he has helped engender other people to tell, are actually impacting what people understand and know about and think about those federal employees. So, you know, again, if there's one good thing coming out of the world we're in today, it's going to be a public that understands and cares about its government and understands that they need to pay attention and to be involved to get a better government. I think we're seeing that wave start right now.
0: Coming up, Max tells me what it was like to find out that a SAMMY's winner had never once met the head of their own agency, and why the people most deserving of recognition are the least likely to seek it. We'll be right back with Kelly Corrigan Wenders.

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1: How does someone get nominated for a Sammy? Who's out there looking for...
2: So it's, again, and Michael talks about this a lot. There's so many interesting aspects of the culture of civil servants. And one of them is this incredible innate modesty. And one of my favorite things, we historically have done two events where we announce a set of finalists, and usually there are about 30 of them. And then we've done the big gala, which is, you know, recognizing maybe six or seven of them who are winners. And really, there's no good distinction between them. When you do the finalist event with 30 people in the room, we would read off their stories. And when you were reading them, you look around the room and each one of the folks that were being honored would be going, oh my God, that's amazing. That's amazing. That's amazing. And they would never look in the mirror and say, I'm amazing, ever. It's always, you know, recognizing others that are there. I say this because that innate modesty makes finding these stories hard, because they're not self-promoters. They're not the people who are going to say, me, me, me, and that's not going to happen. We've had to work really hard to surface the stories, both because the individuals and teams do not self-nominate, and secondly, because there isn't this infrastructure internally to actually identify the good. The number of times where we've had a Sammy's winner sit with the head of their agency, not in this administration, which won't show up, but in prior administrations, where the leader of that agency had no idea that this good stuff was happening in their own organization, was legion, like all the time. So what do? We work like hell to try to actually find these stories. And we go to the agencies and ask what are the good things that are going on. We would go to employee groups. We would go to contractors, we would go to nonprofit groups, we would go to, you know, various interest groups, you know, veteran service organizations, you name it. You know, we've done things where we've gone in front of like metro stops, you know, handing out like Sammy's cards. So, and we've been doing this for 25 years. So the brand is very strong. Like, people will put on their resume Sammy's nominee, not like honoree or winner or anything else like that. And it's still hard. And I'm still confident that we scratch the surface of accomplishment, like that we are not seeing anywhere close to the you know, full set of things that are important to all of us that are happening by people in government.
1: They could be honored.
2: Absolutely.
1: It's so crazy that you have to be like such investigative journalists.
2: Yes.
1: I mean, it's like Woodward and Bernstein to
2: yes.
1: try to find the
2: yes.
1: people who are willing to be recognized.
2: Well, and now there's the added dimension of fear. So, you know, it's an administration again that's created a world in which, you know, the dominant culture is fear. And so people are much less willing today to stand up. Or be recognized than any time ever before, you know, qualitative difference.
1: So tragic. Why are the Sammys called the Sammys?
2: We named them the Service to America medals, and we thought of Uncle Sam as the prototypical name. So that's really where it generated. It also so happens that our founder 25 years ago was named Samuel J. Heyman. So there was a nice alignment between Uncle Sam, his name, and the acronym for Service to America Medals is the reason why we chose it.
1: Do you have a sense of what Samuel J. Heyman would say about what's happening right now in the federal government?
2: I think he'd be appalled, because he had been a federal employee himself. It's the reason why he cared about this issue. He, as a extraordinarily successful businessman, the most meaningful, you've talked about this, which is the life well led, is, you know, one of service. And he had that in his life when he was an assistant United States attorney. He worked in the Kennedy Justice Department, met Bobby Kennedy, you know, a couple times in his first year. But he always saw that as the, you know, in some sense, the pinnacle of his career, certainly the most meaningful. And so I think he would be appalled. Anybody who has a management bone in their body would be appalled. There are two things that are appalling, I really should say. One of them is, if you have a management bone in your body, you'd be appalled. I can't imagine any leader of any organization coming in

0: saying they want to traumatize their workforce. Just be super blunt about it. It's insane. It's horrifying. It's inhumane. You choose your word. And that's what this administration said they wanted to do. It's wrong. And then the second piece he would have been horrified by is not just the management, the mismanagement, but also the failure to appreciate the difference between being in charge in a private sector organization and being in charge in the public sector in our government. And we have leadership today that sees no distinction, when the most fundamental distinction is when you're leading in the public sector, you are doing it on behalf of the public. You are a steward of the public good. And that willingness to blur the line, to obliterate that line, goes to the heart of our democracy and to the very purpose of having a government to begin with. So both those things are appalling and would have appalled him.
1: Do you think there's a fundamental misunderstanding that people only work hard when they can make a lot of money? Because you're meeting a kind of person who's working very hard.
0: Yes.
1: For no recognition.
0: Yes.
1: As you've said.
0: Yes.
1: Not that much money. There's no big like payday coming. They're not going to have a liquidation event.
0: Yes.
1: So do you think that part of the reason why we devalue federal workers is because we sort of believe that they must be losers if they're willing to work under those economic conditions?
0: It's a possible theory. Here's why it's not mine. And that is, look at the military. And this has not always been true, but at least in present world and for, you know, some period of time, certainly, you know, post 9/11, the American public has appreciated and honored those that serve in uniform. And those are people who are serving without recognition, without money. It's the service piece that people deeply appreciate and understand and recognize. And the reality is that civil servants are doing the same thing. So I think it's innate in all of us that purpose is something that actually is motivating, deeply motivating, even for those people who make choices that are, you know, financially driven. They still want purpose and meaning. And most smart organizations try to present a value proposition that draws on that, even if they don't really offer it. I don't think we have enough Americans who understand how driven federal employees are by purpose, who really understand why that is so important to the lives they lead or the lives they want to lead or the lives they want their kids to lead. And that's the gap that we're actually talking about, which I think is larger. There are some people like, you know, and Doge and Elon Musk, they sent out an email to every single federal employee saying you should leave the public sector to go to the private sector where you can be more productive. And so, again, you had a total lack of understanding of the intrinsic core value of public service. And frankly, you have an administration that has messaged that multiple times to federal workers, which is, you know, unbelievably foolish and demotivating. So there are people who I think fall in that camp of, if it's not about money, it can't be important.
1: What is it about?
0: Yes. Right. But I think those are the most ignorant. I think there's a larger group of people who simply aren't aware of these other things that if they were, they would appreciate. And I think, again, they are appreciating more, you know, why they should care about and who these people are. And that all said, we can do better. Like the reality is that there are people in our government who are there for stability and not for purpose, who, you know, are keeping their head down and are risk averse. And fortunately, more now than ever because of what's going on right now. But so there are changes that should take place. But the purpose, the principles that we're talking about here, the need for an effective institution is fundamental. And we're not doing the things that are going to get us what we want as a society, certainly in the way it's being treated right now.
1: You know, per behavioral psychology and the yeah. design of us that's getting in the way of
0: yes.
1: making progress, there's also a bias towards binary thinking.
0: Yes.
1: And so it's very hard to hold in your head that a thing is both inefficient, potentially filled with people who are risk averse,
0: yes.
1: keep their head down, don't
0: yes.
1: get in trouble, lots of stability
0: yes.
1: folks, and people like Christopher Mark
0: yes.
1: who will solve the problem
0: yes.
1: come hell or high water. and he'll work around the clock to do so, and that he is motivated by an engine that many people aren't even familiar with.
0: Yes.
1: People don't know that feeling for themselves.
0: Yeah.
1: And if you don't know a feeling, I think it's difficult to project it on another person.
0: Yeah.
1: So if you have never been like intrinsically motivated by the challenge of a single issue, how to rewrite the tax code, how to stop caves from collapsing, how to lay concrete on highways in a way that's more efficient. If you've never wrestled with a problem like that, it might be a lot to ask someone like that to imagine that there are actually people who just care about it on the face of it.
0: Yeah. My bet is most people have had some such experience and the dots have not been connected for them because that civics exposure has not been there. So I think you're right. And the binary thinking point, I think is a really important one. It's one of the things there's so many things I've learned from Michael. And one of them is he's so much smarter than I am. I just go straight at whatever it is. And he's like, I'm trying to put in a different vision and image in their head that they then have to deconflict with what they start with. And that process, let them work it through. All I'm going to give them is this different understanding. It's like along the lines of what you're describing. And that's just such a powerful point, I feel, that he makes about, like, how do you actually persuade people? It's not like pounding them into submission. That does not work. If I could, there's one other thing that I feel like is important just to grapple with. And that is what I think we're describing right now, I hope is understood as nonpartisan. It is core to the DNA that I believe we need for our government, that the argument over what our government should do is different from the argument about, you know, do we need a government that's there on behalf of the American people? And should it, whatever it does, be as effective and efficient as possible? And we are in a world that we've not lived in for 140 years, at least the last spoil system, in which we have an administration that has obliterated that line between, you know, private interest and public responsibility. And I have in my organization, the partnership, has stood against this administration's efforts to obliterate that line. And I want to be as strong as possible to say that that is not a partisan position, that is what we all have to defend as being nonpartisan, because the argument for the administration is, oh, this is just politics. It's not just politics. It's actually something bigger and beyond politics, which is, do we have that public institution that is going to be there for us or not? And right now we're on course for it not to be there in a world that has gotten a lot more scary, faster, and more diverse scariness than we've ever had before.
1: Tell me what happened 140 years ago. I didn't track that.
0: The closest analog to what we're experiencing today was a president, President Jackson, who was the sort of poster child for what was called the spoil system. The idea that we won the election, we get to take advantage of that by putting loyalists into civil service jobs and making sure that, we benefit from government authority.
1: To the victors go the spoils.
0: To the victors go the spoils. Exactly. That's the, you know, the core statement of
1: the ethos.
0: And the end result of that was 140 years ago, we had a president, President Garfield, who was assassinated by a disgruntled job seeker. And that led to, you know, a revulsion by the American politic and by the, you know, Chester Arthur, who had been vice president and a product of the machine. And this story has been told now in interesting good ways. But that's the last time, bluntly, we've had these issues take center stage and an American public that had like the most direct civics lesson possible, and they activated, and their care led to the journey we've been on to move to a nonpartisan, you know, expert-based civil service and the system that, again, we have just taken for granted for 140 years. That's just been upended in the last, you know, whatever, 15 months. And the consequences of that are going to play out for many years to come and are going to grow. So that's why I say that's what this is really about. It's not about Republican, Democrat. We had Republican and Democratic presidents entirely, you know, agreed that we get to fight on the political sphere, but the institution needs to be based on the public's interest and nonpartisan career civil servants.
1: Right. So the great thing that you're advocating for is nonpartisan, expert-based civil service.
0: Yes, and leaders that are there for, like the political leaders who come in democratically elected or appointed by a democratically elected president, that their responsibility is to the public good. That seems, again, one that ought not to draw controversy, but that is what, in fact, is going on right now.
1: Make the case to a really smart 22-year-old version of Max to go into public service.
0: There isn't a bigger, more meaningful stage to make a difference for our society and our world than the federal government, or, you know, certainly state and local government in more regional jurisdictions, because it's the only institution that has the imprimatur of the public and taxpayer resources behind it. So, you know, if you care about making the world a better place, there is no alternative. Like, it is the most consequential way to do that.
1: Why is it better than working for a nonprofit?
0: Your scaling is just entirely different. There isn't a substitute for our public institutions because they can do things that no one else can. Again, back to being a lawyer, it's a pretty profound moment when you like stand up in court as an assistant United States attorney and say, I'm here on behalf of the United States. Like, you're representing our country. It's just like it's incredibly meaningful. And you read these stories, Christopher Mark, you know, who you name the person, they're doing things, solving problems that you just can't do anyplace else. So that's easy. The hard part is we're living in a world today where the leaders are not actually supporting that work from happening. We need to understand the harm, and then we need to have leaders who will take us on a different path.
1: I'm thinking that there's a real case to be made that if you think you're really smart, this is where you go. Because these are the hardest problems, the biggest levers that the world has ever created.
0: Yes.
1: And so you want to play with big things? You want to solve a big problem?
0: Yes.
1: Here they are. These are tricky problems that have high, high impact potential.
0: 100%. The only friendly amendment I would make is, over time I've learned that smart is good, but it's not enough. You have to actually figure out how to get stuff done in a very complex ecosystem. And that requires emotional intelligence and organizational understanding, the psychology that you were referencing. And the end is such a powerful, you know, draw, like the consequences of your activity. Michael Lewis may write a book about you. I mean, that's not true for very many people, certainly not in a positive way. And for good reason, because it's as he said, you know, he was a kid in a candy store. There was no place he could go in government where he wouldn't find, you know, an extraordinary set of people and an extraordinary set of opportunities for impact. He and I would have conversations about what agency should he go in, and I would have the conversation with him. But at the end of the day, number one, I knew he was going to make his own mind up about whatever he wanted to
1: That's
0: do.
1: Right.
0: And number two, it almost didn't matter, because wherever he went, he would uncover something that was extraordinary. And where can you say that about anything else? It's just not possible. It isn't.
1: You make me feel very patriotic. Thank you for your work.
0: Well, it's thank you for your work, because I've learned that storytelling is huge, and people like you, and you specifically, have made a huge difference in this and so much more. So thank you.
1: Welcome. Here are my takeaways from my conversation with Max. Number one, government isn't buildings, it's people. Number two, Congress has built an entire apparatus for finding what's broken, and nobody has built one for finding what works. Number three, a great stump speech and a great management philosophy have almost nothing in common. Number four, the people running the VA cemetery services in the United States outperform Apple, Tiffany's, and the Four Seasons for customer service. Number five, an organization where 80% of people are afraid to report a legal violation is not an organization, it's a warning. Number six, morale is a recruiting crisis that compounds year over year. Number seven, this is not a Republican or Democratic question. we built a nonpartisan, expert-based civil service over 140 years, and we are letting it come apart in a matter of months. Number 8, if you're really smart and you want to solve the biggest problems and have the most possible impact, there's really no other place to work than the federal government of the United States. Thanks to Max Steyer for his decades of determined, unglamorous, essential work on behalf of people who would never ask to be thanked. Thanks also to the great people at Partnership for Public Service. Thanks to Michael Lewis for Who is Government? I encourage everyone to read it immediately. Thank you to the team at Kelly Corrigan Wonders, our technical producer, Dean Kateri, our executive producer, Tammy Stedman, community engagement strategist, Rachel Hicks, and audience engagement coordinator, Charlie Upchurch. Finally, thanks to you all for listening. Please join us next time for Kelly Corrigan Wonders. Until then, join me on my free Substack. I'm there every day engaging with listeners like you.

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1: All of these safety requirements and reviews. It's the biggest project of its kind in New York City. Tenants were supposed to start moving in next year. This is causing major disruption.
2: That is WNYC's David Brand. David, thank you.
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1: It's made by elected officials and public utility regulators. So voting helps communities have a voice in those decisions.
2: Yadira Sanchez is co-founder of Podere Latinx, a nonprofit that encourages Latino communities to get politically involved. She says many Latinos spend a disproportionate share of their income on electricity, and the burden is growing as energy prices rise and heat waves grow more intense. But she says government officials have the power to help. For example, legislators make decisions about funding for home energy efficiency programs, which can reduce heating and cooling costs. And public utility commissioners, who are appointed by elected officials, or in some states chosen directly by voters, oversee electricity pricing. So Sanchez's group created a bilingual website to help people understand their own energy costs and how government action can affect energy affordability. They're also helping register voters and asking people to pledge to vote in this year's midterms.
1: We want communities to understand that civic participation is one of the strongest tools we have to create long-term change.
2: Climate Connections is produced by the Yale Center for Environmental Communication. To learn more about climate change, visit climateconnections.org.
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4: Good morning, I'm Michelle Martin. Last week, Minnesota Lynx coach Cheryl Reeve tied the WNBA record for most career wins. Another win and the record would be all hers. But then her Lynx started doing something they haven't done very often this year, losing. The first place team dropped back-to-back games. Yesterday against the Connecticut Sun, it looked like it might happen again, but they rallied and got their coach that record-breaking 380th win. After the game, Reeve said she's just glad it's over. It's Morning Edition.
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4: This is Morning Edition from NPR News. I'm Michelle Martin.
6: And I'm A. Martinez. Egg prices last year were a major pain point for consumers and also the Trump administration. Now, the Department of Justice is charging three major egg suppliers with price fixing and keeping prices inflated. Here to break down what it means is our colleague Waylon Wong from The Indicator. So, I mean, who doesn't remember Eggpocalypse? I mean, who was getting...
7: We lived it.
6: Yeah, we did. We absolutely did. So who was getting most of the blame for high egg prices last year?
7: Well, the irrefutable culprit was bird flu. This infection meant that we lost tens of millions of egg-laying hens in the country. But there was a slightly more, I would say, kind of controversial culprit, one that was hotly debated among, you know, consumer advocate groups and economists, and that is greedflation or corporate greed, the idea that companies were charging prices that were beyond what would be reasonable to cover their own rising costs.
6: Yeah, and since the Justice Department can't charge bird flu with any crimes, what is the government alleging?
7: So the Department of Justice and 17 states allege that three major egg producers, their names are Calemaine, Hickman's, and Versova, illegally coordinated to inflate egg prices. And the government says these companies allegedly did this by submitting information to this industry publication that publishes price quotations. And these price quotations then influence what restaurants and grocery stores and other customers pay for eggs. And so the government is saying that these three companies illegally coordinated to manipulate these price quotations and make the prices of eggs higher.
6: Okay, and what are the companies saying in response?
7: Well, they have not admitted any wrongdoing as part of this proposed settlement. Calemaine released a statement saying it actually denies any wrongdoing.
6: So.

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1: 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And coming up in the hour, KQED News with Brian Watt and California reporting all ahead on KQED News. At 519, let's find out about the freeways, the roads ahead. Mel Baker, starting with that Altamont Pass.
2: Where 205 westbound is already backed up before Hanson Road, 580 on the Tracy side, slow from 132 up to Corral Hollow Road. As you come out of the pass on 580 westbound, it's stop and go out a little past Grant Line and then KSTA slow to North Flynn Road. Meanwhile, a high wind advisory through the pass, and in Castro Valley, the 580 westbound and eastbound off-ramps to Redwood Road are closed for construction, and then in San Lorenzo, 238 northbound's connector to eastbound 580 remains closed. Mel Baker for KQED.
1: 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The state wants to move away from fossil fuels to electric power. But what could this mean in terms of the costs and challenges? 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Later on Morning Edition, former Chicago Mayor Rahm Emanuel gave a speech this week in Tel Aviv and had harsh words for the Israeli government. That's next on Morning Edition. Forecast for the Bay Area, increased risk of sneaker waves, the strong rip currents, the official beach hazard statement still in effect through tomorrow. Again, a coastal flood advisory in effect starting at 4 this afternoon officially until tomorrow morning early. For the Bay, morning cloudiness, coast and bay areas of fog, some partial clearing, mostly sunny and warmer inland, highs in the upper 50s near the water today, low 90s are forecast inland, even warmer inland temperatures tomorrow, and it looks like Saturday. 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After her fiancé sleeps with his celebrity crush, Gail Dautry journeys to Hollywood to try and sleep with her celebrity past, John Hamm. 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
3: 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I'm Michelle Martin.
4: I'm Martinez.
5: And I'm Steve Inskeep. During this week that the Middle East war heated up again, an American went to Israel. Rahm Emanuel did something that used to be rare for American political leaders. He delivered an extended public critique of America's ally. Emanuel gave a speech in Tel Aviv speaking directly to Israelis.
6: I want to be very clear about this. The pursuit of a so-called greater Israel is as self-destructive and fanatical as the chant from the river to the sea. Your government has been complicit in the horrors now being inflicted on innocent families in the West Bank.
5: This speech has implications back home. Emanuel is the former mayor of Chicago and former chief of staff to President Obama, who is exploring a run for president. He's tried to influence the Democratic Party's approach to a range of issues and now follows many Democrats in saying that they support Israel as a country, but not its current policies, one war after another. He came on the line to talk about this. This speech strikes me as a warning. You are issuing a warning to Israel. What is the warning?
7: The warning is, by a set of government choices by Prime Minister Netanyahu, you had led yourself into being both politically, strategically, economically a pariah. These are choices. If you walk on the path towards peace and your own security, we'll stand by your side. If you stay with the current policies that have led you to the point that you've lost American public, you've lost the European public, Europe is your economic market, America is your political kind of partner, all you picked up was Somaliland. This is unsustainable.
5: Can Israelis not reply to you, you see us losing, we keep winning. We crushed Hamas, we've won all these victories against Hezbollah, we've bombed Iran, we've done a lot of things that have been very successful militarily.
7: Look, the Prime Minister Netanyahu has failed repeatedly to take advantage of the military, quote-unquote, success and turn it into strategic advantages. Take Syria. The Assad father and son were disastrous for Israel for 40 years. You finally have a new president who says we have Israel and you have a common enemy in Iran. Pick up the phone and come to a security agreement. And America will help. You've made no effort. That is in your security interest. It's in our security interest. And you're not using your security tools, meaning you have economic statecraft, political persuasion, cultural attraction, military power. You reduced your statecraft to one tool.
5: I'm interested that you argue Israel has changed its image in the world from being a tech startup, which is one of the things that was happening in its economy, to being a country that seems to be all about war.
7: You know, what I observe is that 5 years ago, you captured the world's imagination as the startup nation. You are now known as a choice by the prime minister as Sparta. Think about the consequences of that.
5: Sparta meaning the ancient Greek city-state was all about war.
7: And yes, all that, but the prime minister enunciated, we want to be the modern-day Sparta. Well, that is not to your interest, and it's not to America's interest.
5: Now, you said a moment ago that Israel has lost the American public, your words, and you're saying this while considering a run for president of the United States. There's a divide in the Republican Party, which has gotten a lot of attention on Israel.
7: Yes.
5: I'd like you to describe the divide right now in the Democratic Party. I think about a longtime supporter of Israel like Chuck Schumer, the Senate Minority Leader, and I think about Democratic Socialists who are in a very different place. What's the divide as you see it?
7: Well, I would say there's unity in opposition to Prime Minister Netanyahu, because people see, they'll articulate it their way, I did it my way, that he has cost the alliance, he's cost the United States, and he's cost Israel and jeopardized Israel's security. There are others that don't believe in the state of Israel. Just don't. I'm not in that camp.
5: The United States provides so much support to Israel that has been vital to that country's survival. Ultimately, it has not cut off that support, even when the U.S. government disagrees about something that Israel may have done. Can you really threaten the Israelis if they do not go along with your view of their future?
7: Sure. So for one other thing, Steve, your question actually belies a blind spot.
5: Go ahead.
7: We also offer military security to many nations in the Arab League. You never asked me about that.
5: You mean Israel's neighbors, sure.
7: Yeah, well, that's leverage. We have a lot of assets at our disposal. We've never organized them to play this role.
5: Okay, let me stop you for a second.
7: And to Israel, but to Israel, you would say there will be no U.S. taxpayer support for the purchasing of weapons. You have to buy them at full price. You have to live by the requirements and restrictions that every ally. But I also said in this speech, any settler or any individual committing violence, sanctioned. Any government official that basically condones that violence, sanctioned. Any bank and construction company involved in building illegal settlements, sanctioned.
5: So just so I understand, the new basis of the relationship in your mind is Israel is a wealthy nation now. It can buy its own weapons, doesn't need them free from the United States. Israel may well be subject to sanctions from the United States if it does things wrong. But you also favor this broader regional peace plan, what you've called a 23-state solution, meaning that all the Arab neighbors get involved in fully recognizing Israel. And there's also a Palestinian state. Is that right?
7: You get economic integration and your tech economy, that's the marvel of the world, gets to flourish and employ and grow as a part of the economy. So there are carrots, there are sticks. Yes, you're a media person, you'll focus on the stick part, but I'm offering you the promise of a better time and a better tomorrow. And it also serves America's interest because two presidents have decided, both in the Iraq war and the Iran war, to spend America's treasure, its youth, on a security agreement and an encouragement that is not serving our interests.
5: Are you seeing Prime Minister Netanyahu on this trip to Israel?
7: No. No, I saw the President Herzog, who's not a political, kind of judicial partisan.
5: He's supposed to be above politics, right?
7: Yeah, I've seen nobody because I'm not letting him say that I'm involved in Israeli politics.
5: Got it. Rahm Emanuel.
7: But as you know, Steve, I'm not shy to say what I think.
5: That has been my experience.
7: All right, buddy.
5: Rahm Emanuel, thanks for talking.
7: Thank you.
5: He gave a speech this week in Tel Aviv criticizing the policies of the government of Israel. This is NPR News.
1: Mel, what do you think about driving on the Bay Bridge right now?
2: Well, I think the metering lights have come on and the backup is into the parking lot. That's not too bad, but it's kind of standard for a midweek morning. Meanwhile, as you get into San Francisco, be prepared for westbound 80 to have just the right lane closed between 5th Street and the 101 merge. Meanwhile, northbound 101's on-ramp from 10th Street is closed for some construction work in San Francisco. Mel Baker for KQED.
1: 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In KQED Arts this week, a reckoning with toppled statues leads to new monuments in San Francisco, and some of them challenge the very notion of what a monument can be. More at kqed.org/arts. 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
0: Live from KQED News, I'm Brian Watt. A group of congressional staffers are calling for changes to the process for reporting and investigating sexual assault allegations on Capitol Hill. That's after former East Bay Congressman Eric Swalwell was forced to resign over allegations he assaulted a former staffer. Michael Suchecki is with the Congressional Progressive Staff Association. He says the group is calling for more independent investigations to avoid conflicts of interest, among other changes.
4: If you have a chief of staff or a member who is in charge of investigating something that is happening under their watch, it's in their best interest to not find all that much fault.
0: The group is also calling for legal representation resources for staffers who report issues at work. East Bay medical providers are celebrating after Alameda County officials voted to provide nearly $20 million in funding for the struggling Alameda health system. The one-time funding will go toward preserving healthcare jobs and public behavioral health services after federal cuts to Medi-Cal appeared set to trigger around 100 employee layoffs. The union that represents the public healthcare system's workers held a rally with county officials outside Highland Hospital in Oakland yesterday.
8: The fight to prevent layoffs is not just a fight about keeping our jobs. It's a fight to make sure services remain in the hospital.
9: Yes.
0: That was SEIU Local 1021 President Teresa Rutherford. She says the funding is a big win for employees and patients, many of whom rely on subsidized care. A company is eyeing 8 locations in the Bay Area as potential sites for artificial intelligence data centers. That's as part of a proposal from Global Stack LLC to place the facilities at dozens of fairgrounds in California, including the Cal Palace in Daly City and the San Mateo County Event Center. Megan Fan Muntz is a reporter with the Chronicle who's been following the plans.
10: A client like a data center means that they would have a more stable set of income that they could draw upon when things like the COVID-19 pandemic happen and we don't have as many events.
0: Fan Muntz says the company's also proposing to build helicopter landing pads and multi-level parking garages at the sites. Calistoga has already rejected the plan due to resident pushback, while other sites are still considering it. A wildlife care center on the peninsula is welcoming bobcat kittens this week for the first time since it opened last year. The 4 kittens taken in by the center in Saratoga, which is run by the Peninsula Humane Society and SPCA, come from locations including Concord, Carmel, and even Kern County. Wildlife Rehabilitation Manager Ashley Kinney says orphaned bobcat kittens tend to arrive underweight and covered with parasites like fleas and ticks. The goal is for them to be fully self-sufficient when they're reintroduced into the wild sometime this fall.
11: You know, when they see us, they don't like us, which is awesome. We want them to hate us. They definitely growl and hiss. They have a healthy fear of humans, and we are really happy that they react that way.
0: If you find an injured, sick, or orphaned wild animal, do not pick it up. Instead, call your local wildlife center. I'm Brian Watt, KQED News.
1: 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Democrats are searching for a new path forward in Maine after Graham Planter announced he was suspending his campaign for U.S. Senate. Morning Edition has the story coming up next, along with a California report with Oddity Bonlamudi later in the hour. First California stories of the morning at 5:51. 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On Thursday, I'm Dave Freeman. 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
3: It's Morning Edition from NPR News. I'm Michelle Martin in Washington, D.C.
9: And Amy Martinez in Los Angeles, California. Democrats are scrambling to find a path forward in the Maine Senate race this morning after Graham Platner's announcement last night that he was suspending his campaign.
3: Platner faced calls to drop out of the race after a woman he once dated came forward and accused him of rape, an allegation he denies. With Platner out, Democrats now face a time crunch to find a new candidate.
9: Joining us now to talk about the choices facing the party is NPR's political reporter Elena Moore. Let's start with the announcement. Elena, what did he have to say?
12: Yeah, this video followed reporting from Politico on Monday that in 2021, Platner drunkenly entered the home of a woman he was dating and raped her. Over the course of this 11-minute video last night, Platner was visibly emotional. He acknowledged that this was a serious allegation, but emphasized his decision to drop out was not an admission of guilt, instead putting the blame on what he called a political system not meant for normal people.
13: It is a system that is built structurally to make sure that movements like ours cannot flourish. That if they begin to succeed, they can be crushed.
9: All right, so Platner is out. The Maine Senate race, though, goes on. And really, it's expected to be one of the most competitive in the country this fall. So where does this leave Democrats there?
12: Yeah, Democrats need a new nominee, and ASAP. The stakes are really high because the party wants to win back the Senate. They need to pick up seats. And many think that Maine's current senator, longtime incumbent Republican Susan Collins, is beatable. So there's this tension around what kind of candidate is up for the challenge and not a lot of time to make the decision. Maine election law says that Democrats have until July 27th to get a replacement candidate on the ballot. And the state's Democratic Party says it plans to hold a nominating convention to pick a new nominee.
9: All right, but what about Platner supporters? What happens to them? Where do they go from here?
12: It's a tough situation. Platner was popular. He talked about issues like affordability and promised political change. So I think a lot of his supporters, who are already really frustrated with the political establishment, are hoping that whoever takes his place can keep that momentum going. I talked about this with Joseph Givargis. He's the executive director of Our Revolution, which was initially started by Vermont Senator Bernie Sanders.
14: Platner represented the progressive wing that was calling for health care for all. It was calling for good jobs. That is the platform that we think needs to continue. It's really, at the end of the day, not just about the messenger, but it's about the message.
9: All right. Now, what about Democrats, though, outside of that more progressive wing?
12: Well, if Platner's strategy was to win by challenging the political system, these Democrats have a more pragmatic goal, which is just to flip this seat. Strategists I've talked to say Platner's campaign energized parts of the Democratic Party who haven't been all that happy with their options over the last few years, but they argue there's a way to campaign on some of the same issues around things like affordability and wealth inequality, but do it with a candidate who doesn't align as closely to the left, is more tested, and isn't surrounded by scandal.
9: All right, that is NPR political reporter Elena Moore. Elena, thanks.
12: Thank you.
3: Let's go from Maine to New York. New York City is booming with conversions of office buildings to apartments and condos. But on Tuesday, progress on the city's biggest conversion project came to a sudden halt after workers noticed that steel columns in the 33-story skyscraper were bending and higher floors were starting to sag. Emergency officials evacuated that building and several others around Midtown Manhattan's 42nd Street. David Brand of member station WNYC has been reporting on this, and he's with us now. David, good morning.
15: Good morning.
3: So tell us a bit more about what happened.
15: Well, this was a scary situation at what's known as the Pfizer building. It's where the pharmaceutical company had its offices until they moved to another part of Manhattan. A new development team bought the building, and then 2 years ago, they started work on this plan to turn the empty offices there into 1,600 apartments. They're taking this existing building and completely overhauling it for housing. They added 4 new floors to the original 33-story building. They expanded 10 other floors. But on Tuesday, 2 structural columns directly below that 10-story expansion bent nearly to the breaking point. And for a while, city fire and buildings officials thought the whole building could collapse. They've since reinforced the columns and say the building is stable, but they say they don't yet know the cause of the structural failure.
3: So this building is in Midtown Manhattan. For people who don't know the area, could you tell us a little bit about it and what happened in the surrounding neighborhood?
15: Well, Midtown Manhattan is one of the busiest parts of New York City, probably one of the busiest sections of the country. We have Times Square, a few blocks to the west, the Chrysler Building, just a couple blocks away. The United Nations is nearby, so I imagine a lot of people, if you're not from New York City, have probably visited this area. The city evacuated the streets and buildings in the area for several hours Tuesday. Most were back open by Wednesday morning, and people are allowed to enter and exit most of the surrounding buildings. But one of the places that was still under a vacate order yesterday is a hotel across the street. And we have a lot of tourists in town, especially with the World Cup going on in New Jersey. Alvaro Diaz is visiting from Spain, and he says he's taking it in stride.
16: It's a bit weird, right? But I don't know, the whole city is with this huge building, so I can imagine something like this is bound to happen at a certain point or another.
15: Let's hope not, Alvaro. But,
3: I was going to say, pretty chill of him, but okay.
15: Yeah. He and most guests had been transferred to another hotel near Times Square.
3: Do you think this could slow down other similar projects?
15: Well, maybe. There are a lot of people already living in these kinds of buildings, though. City data shows there have been more than 3,000 new housing units constructed in office buildings since 2020. The city planning department told me yesterday that over 13,000 others are currently planned or in development. And New York City Mayor Zoran Mamdani says these are important projects to help solve the city's housing shortage.
17: I do continue to consider the conversion of office space into residential space as part of our answer to the housing crisis. I also consider that we have to do so safely and in a way that is fully accountable.
15: These are complicated projects with a lot of layers of review. I mean, think about turning a big office building into places where people are going to live. Architects have to figure out, have to arrange bedrooms to meet light and air requirements and take these open floor plates and then install hundreds of bathrooms. And then there's so many safety measures.
3: So when do we think we'll find out what went wrong?
15: Well, Mamdani and city buildings officials say they don't yet know what caused the problem. Mamdani says they need to make sure the entire structure is safe and then complete the investigation. But they're really focusing on why those columns were so overloaded that they bent like this despite all of these safety requirements and reviews. It's the biggest project of its kind in New York City. Tenants were supposed to start moving in next year. This is causing major disruption.
3: That is WNYC's David Brand. David, thank you.
15: Thank you.

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2: 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Writer and professor Azar Nafisi started a secret book club for women dedicated to those banned titles as an act of resistance. We speak with Nafisi about her story and the director of a new film adaptation of Reading Lolita in Tehran next time on The World.
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3: I'm Amna Nawaz. On the next NewsHour, the Trump administration expands Medicare coverage for weight loss drugs, potentially boosting the number of people who use them. That's Thursday on the PBS NewsHour.
1: 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Sacramento Valley weather, plan on another day of sunshine, highs 92 to 98. The Northern California warming trend continues. Sacramento's high today, 95. For the Bay Area, look for morning cloudiness, coast and bay. Partial clearing near the water today, sunny and warmer inland. Through the weekend, warmer temperatures, close to 100 starting Monday. 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I'm Dave Freeman on Thursday, right now 5:46.
4: This is Morning Edition from NPR News. I'm Michelle Martin.
5: And I'm Mae Martinez. The list of things bearing President Trump's name and likeness is growing. Starting today, the airport closest to Trump's South Florida home will be named Donald J. Trump International Airport. The Trump organization says it will not profit from the renaming. Legal experts, however, see potential loopholes. NPR's Rachel Treisman reports.
6: PBI is now DJT after Palm Beach International Airport was renamed for President Trump. Trump isn't the only U.S. president to get this distinction. There's John F. Kennedy International Airport in New York and Ronald Reagan National Airport near D.C., among others.
7: As best I can tell, we have 12 airports that have been named after presidents, often after the president is deceased, although not exclusively.
6: That's Jake Linford, a professor at the Florida State University College of Law, who specializes in copyright and contracts. He says this situation is unique because it's
7: one of the few airport naming situations where not only is the person being named still alive, he's also still the president.
6: Trump has a tendency to put his name on things, from buildings to battleships to dollar bills. The airport renaming is the result of a Florida law that was passed along party lines and signed by Republican Governor Ron DeSantis in March. When asked about it at the time, DeSantis downplayed concerns about setting a precedent.
8: Well, the legislature passed it, and he's a friend of mine. He's a sitting president from Florida, the first one we've ever had from Florida. And so I thought it was appropriate.
6: Trump, a lifelong New Yorker, changed his permanent residence to Palm Beach in 2019. He travels to his Mar-a-Lago home regularly through the airport that now bears his name. And the Trump organization has applied to trademark the name. That's unusual, says Josh Gerben, a trademark attorney in D.C.
9: This airport could have been renamed Donald J. Trump International Airport, and Trump Org did not need to own trademarks for this to happen.
6: A spokesperson for the Trump organization told NPR it did so because the Trump brand is a, quote, frequent target of infringers, counterfeiters, and unauthorized users around the world. But that means Palm Beach County needs permission from Trump to use the airport's name.
9: Because otherwise they could theoretically be in violation of these trademarks that Trump Org had filed.
6: A licensing agreement signed by county commissioners in early May allows the airport to freely use the name on signs, merchandise, and more. And it explicitly prohibits Trump from making any money off of merchandise sold by the county or airport. But lawyers see a potential loophole, merchandise sold outside of the airport.
9: Based on my reading of the agreement,

0: it would seem that if Trump Work wanted to sell merchandise online, that they would be able to do so without any connection to the airport.
1: The Trump Organization says the family will not receive, quote, any financial consideration whatsoever from the airport renaming. The White House did not respond to NPR's requests for comment. And the airport says it doesn't have plans to sell branded merchandise. The licensing agreement gives Trump control over which manufacturers would make the merchandise and how his image is presented. Here's Gerben.
0: If they don't like some language that describes Trump or his presidency, they'll have to rewrite it.
1: He says these extra hoops could increase the cost of the renaming, which airport officials estimate at $5.5 million. The state will cover about half, and the airport says the rest will come from its own revenue sources. Rachel Treisman, NPR News.
2: 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I'm A. Martinez.
3: And I'm Michelle Martin.
4: Ahead on KQED News on this Thursday morning, the first California report of the morning coming right up with Oddity Bonlamudi. In the meantime, Mel checks in with traffic in Vallejo.
5: 37 eastbound's off-ramp to Fairgrounds Drive is closed for the next few minutes. Meanwhile, westbound, the traffic is backed up from about the foot of the Mare Island Bridge to the lane merge. In San Rafael, 101 northbound's on-ramp from Lucas Valley Road remains closed and will stay that way for another hour. Mel Baker for KQED.
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6: When wild horses are taken off public land, they are cared for in captivity to the tune of $4 a day per horse.
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6: I'm Kai Rizdahl, Wild, Wild Horses. They're part of the economy too, you know. That story, the rest of the day's business news, the numbers from Wall Street as well, next time on Marketplace.
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8: I'm Leslie McClurg. On the next Political Breakdown, politics is reshaping American science. Since Robert F. Kennedy Jr. took over as health secretary, the government cut billions of dollars in research funding, canceled grants, and disrupted clinical trials. Kennedy says he's restoring trust in a broken system. Critics say America is risking its scientific edge. We'll look at the facts. It's Political Breakdown on KQED News tonight at 6:30 or wherever you find your podcast.
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9: On the next Fresh Air, Lenny Kaye, Patti Smith's longtime guitarist. He's made his first solo album finally at 79. We'll talk about his contributions to punk rock through his collaboration with Smith and his anthology Nuggets, the more vulnerable direction of his new album, and the song he recorded under his pseudonym in his teens. Join us.
4: 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It's 5:51.
10: Good morning. This is the California Report. I'm Aditi Bandlamudi in for Madi Bolaños. As California state employees begin to follow Governor Gavin Newsom's return to office mandate, some workers in Sacramento are raising alarms about the conditions they're facing, including bed bugs. Cap Radio's Chris Feltz reports.
11: Last month, employees on the third floor of the California Department of Education building noticed two bed bugs in an employee's cubicle. Staff were later notified by the Department of General Services, which manages the building, that a pest control inspector determined there was no bug activity, but a deep cleaning would be done. But just a few weeks later,
12: they moved a table and pulled up the cork cover, and bugs just scattered. Swarms. It was disturbing.
11: Gina Garcia-Smith is an education programs consultant at CDE. She says she saw at least 50 bugs.
12: They were plump. They were red, you know, sort of reddish-brown color. So these are bed bugs that had been, you know, eating human blood of my colleagues who have unknowingly been sitting in these chairs in meetings and been being bitten.
11: Garcia-Smith says the bugs were in the same location of a previous infestation back in 2024 and have now spread to multiple floors. The department isn't under the RTO mandate and is still hybrid, but a recent bill placing CDE under the governor's control could change that, potentially exposing more workers. The union, SEIU 1000, and State Superintendent Tony Thurman sent a request to DGS to treat the entire building, which has not been done. In a statement to Cap Radio, DGS acknowledged the presence of bed bugs, but denied there was an infestation and is working with CDE on next steps.
10: That was Cap Radio's Chris Feltz. For years, tribal casinos in California have claimed they have exclusive rights to host blackjack and other Las Vegas-style gambling. And they've spent tens of millions of dollars appealing to courts, voters, and the legislature to do it. But tribes are facing yet another defeat in the wake of a new court ruling from a San Francisco judge. CalMatters Ryan Sabalo has the details.
3: Earlier this year, Attorney General Rob Bonta sided with the casinos when he moved to ban blackjack at private card rooms through a rule change under the state's Bureau of Gambling Control. But Superior Court Judge Richard Darwin ruled that the Bureau didn't have the legal authority to do that, dealing a win to card room operators who say the ruling once again proves their business model is legal.
10: That was CalMatters' Ryan Sabalo. July has officially started, and if you haven't gone hiking or camping yet, you're probably thinking about it. But California, the great state that it is brimming with possibilities, especially when it comes to outdoor adventures. Do you go to Yosemite and deal with the hot mess that park is probably after it dropped its reservation system this year? Or maybe you stay local. Or what about hike intensity? What about the heat, crowds, gear? Here to help us plan for our summer outdoor adventures is KQED outdoor reporter Sarah Wright. Thanks for joining us, Sarah.
13: Hello. Thanks for having me.
10: So, okay, what's up with Yosemite? Is it actually a hot mess?
13: Yeah, so ever since they dropped the reservation system earlier this year, the peak weekend times, like holiday weekends or Saturdays at like 9, 10, 11 a.m., have been kind of crazy in terms of lines to get in the park, parking once you're in there, and then we've even seen videos of like super crowded trails where people are kind of front to back trying to get up the mist trail and surrounded by other tourists.
10: Should people avoid national parks for the time being, like just with all the crowds?
13: No, I wouldn't say that. I think summer is the best time to get out there. Even at Yosemite, you can have an amazing time. Some tips that I would have is just go on off-peak hours. Maybe bring things that help you be more flexible. So if you have a camp spot or a hotel reservation, leave your car there and bring or rent a bike so that you can get around the valley without having to rely on, you know, your car and finding parking everywhere. There's also free shuttles. Bring your own food so you're not waiting in line at these concessionaires where like it can be super busy. And then the other tip for Yosemite in particular is get out of the valley. During the summer, the high country is available, accessible, beautiful. Go up Tenaya Lake, go do a hike in Tuolumne Meadows. These are like gorgeous parts of the park that we're so lucky to be able to get to this time of year. So take advantage of that.
10: What about like local regional parks?
13: Yeah, so that definitely is my tip. If you're striking out on campsites or if you just don't want to make the trek to a national park, we're so lucky in California that we have so many state parks. We have a gajillion regional and local and county parks as well. And many of them also have camping options in addition to hiking. And some of those campsites are going to be a lot easier to snag than the national park ones. So definitely check your local area first. And, you know, maybe go to a place that you've said, oh, I like always drive by the sign to this state park, but I've never checked it out. Like this summer is the time to do it.
10: I know that a lot of folks are worried about like cost this time of year. What are some ways to like save money but still get out there?
13: Yeah, so also this year I tested out a budget camping trip.
10: Nice.
13: So here in the Bay Area, I went to one of our beloved local campsites, which is Anthony Chabot in the East Bay. And I tested a budget setup, tried to keep everything under $200, which is right around where I landed. My biggest tips from that trip is definitely try to borrow or rent gear. I think a lot of people look at camping, maybe they've never been before, and they're like, that is so much stuff. I don't even know how to begin. The only things you truly need on a camping trip is a tent, a sleeping bag, and a sleeping pad. And those are things you can get at your local outdoors retailer and rent for the weekend. You could borrow from a friend. You could find them on like Facebook Marketplace. Beyond that, everything you want to bring, you can bring from home. I brought my pots and pans from home, a spatula from home, and the rest of it you can thrift. I went to a bunch of thrift stores here in San Francisco. I found string lights. I found a headlamp. So totally doable on a budget. And in particular here in the East Bay, the site that I got was only $25 a night. So pretty reasonable, I would say.
10: That was KQED's outdoor reporter, Sarah Wright.
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15: And that's the California Report for Thursday, July 9th. We're a production of KQED News. I'm Aditi Bandlamudi. 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
4: Time to check in with KQED Traffic and Mel Baker as we head over now to San Lorenzo.
5: Northbound, southbound 880 is heavy to slow from 238 down to Industrial Parkway. No delays right now on either the San Mateo or Dumbarton bridges. In San Jose, 101 northbound from the 280-680 interchange up to 880 is a bit slow right now. Mel Baker for KQED.
4: 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For the Bay Area, cloudy skies along the coast and bay, some morning fog, some partial clearing, mostly sunny and warmer inland, highs in the 50s near the low 90s inland. And Monday, the National Weather Service says temperatures inland could get close to 100 degrees. It's 6 a.m. You're tuned to KQED San Francisco and KQEI North Highlands, Sacramento.
16: Good morning. The U.S. has attacked Iran for a second day after President Trump declared the ceasefire over. Senator Jeanne Shaheen, the top Democrat on the Senate Foreign Relations Committee, will join us this hour of Morning Edition from NPR News.
17: On KQED News, Redwood City voters will weigh in on rent control in November. I'm Brian Watt.
16: The fatal shooting of an unarmed man by ICE officers in Houston has sparked outrage. I'm Amy Martinez.
18: And I'm Michelle Martin. Members of the community are calling for a transparent, independent investigation. Trust in federal authorities is low among immigrants and their supporters. Also, Barstool Sports founder Dave Portnoy on his new book, and how the renewed conflict in the Middle East is affecting the global economy. It is Thursday, July 9th. On this day in 1868, the 14th Amendment to the Constitution was ratified, granting citizenship to anyone born or naturalized in the United States. News is next.
19: Live from NPR News in Washington, I'm Windsor Johnston. Democrats in Maine are up against the clock to find a new U.S. Senate candidate. Graham Plattner suspended his campaign after a woman accused him of rape, an allegation he's denied. The state's Democratic Party has until July 27th to name a replacement to take on Republican Senator Susan Collins in the fall. Kevin Miller from member station Maine Public reports.
20: Plattner continues to deny recent accusations that he raped a former romantic partner 5 years ago. But during an emotional video filmed outside, he accused Washington interests of using the allegations to neutralize his populist anti-establishment campaign.
21: We believe that for the movement to continue, it can't be me.
20: The Marine Corps veteran and oysterman handily won Maine's Democratic primary last month. The state party will now select a new nominee to take on Republican Senator Susan Collins in a race that could decide control of the Senate. For NPR News, I'm Kevin Miller.
19: The fighting between the U.S. and Iran shows no signs of easing. After a second night of U.S. strikes, President Trump says he hasn't ruled out more negotiations. NPR's Emily Fang reports from Tel Aviv.
22: Despite the Strait and fire and Trump's comments that the ceasefire is over in his eyes, Trump did not rule out more talks with Iran. But both the U.S. and Iran seem to be playing hardball with each other, and they seem to be waiting for the other country to back down first yet again. Iran's top negotiator, Mohammed Bagar Ghalibaf, wrote on X, the social media site, after the second day of U.S. strikes began, and he was warning, quote, if you strike, you will get hit. And he wrote that the Strait of Hormuz would only fully reopen on Iranian terms.
19: That's NPR's Emily Fang reporting. Trump accounts are a new investment option that parents have for their children's future. The accounts launched over the weekend for any American under 18. NPR's Stephen Bisaha spoke with financial advisors to find out what families should consider before signing up and investing.
0: Whether parents should invest their own money depends on if they've already taken advantage of what could be better options. Carrie Joy Grimes is the CEO of the personal finance company Work Money, and she said one of those options is first maxing out contributions for your own retirement.
1: Because what happens is we put money into our kids' stuff, and then we end up needing help in retirement. And that is a way worse financial stress on our kids.
0: But if you have a baby born between 2025 and the end of 2028, financial advisors say it's a simple decision. Sign up. Those kids are eligible for a $1,000 contribution from the federal government. Stephen Bisaha, NPR News.
19: This is NPR.
4: Live from KQED News, I'm Brian Watt. Good morning. The family of a South Bay toddler who died after allegedly being abused in foster care filed claims this week against Santa Clara County and the state. KQED's Joseph Jiha reports.
2: Attorneys for the father and paternal grandmother of 2-year-old Jackson Juarez filed wrongful death claims against the county's Department of Family and Children's Services and the California Department of Social Services. The claims seek monetary damages and allege Jackson's death was the result of, quote, negligent and reckless actions of the two agencies. Jackson was placed by the county in the care of a cousin who had a past child endangerment conviction that should have disqualified her. The county said it is seeking to fire 4 workers in connection with the case. I'm Joseph Jiha, KQED News.
4: The Contra Costa Taxpayers Association is launching a campaign to oppose a regional sales tax measure meant to rescue Bay Area transit agencies from fiscal ruin. The Committee for Affordable Bay Area Transit says agencies should use existing funds meant for capital projects like BART's Silicon Valley Extension or California's high-speed rail to fix their finances. Tom Rubin is with the committee.
23: And there are a lot of other alternatives that should be looked at first rather than just continually coming back and asking the voters to approve more taxes.
4: A spokesperson for the sales tax measure says the opposition campaign is not grounded in reality and that it would decimate public transit in the Bay Area. Voters in 5 Bay Area counties will decide on the measure this November. I'm Brian Watt, KQED News.
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5: Highway 121 east and westbound after Monticello Road. They're doing one-way traffic controls for a moment to pull back a vehicle that went down an embankment and off the roadway. In Vallejo, 37 westbound is backed up starting at Wilson across the Mare Island Bridge through to the lane merge. And on the Bay Bridge, the backup is into the parking lot. The metering lights are on. Traffic is slow across the span into San Francisco. High winds right now on the Benicia Bridge. Mel Baker for KQED.
24: 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Ahead on KQED News at 6:22 with Brian, California is banking on a carbon-free future. The state wants to move away from fossil fuels to electric power. But what could this mean in terms of the costs and challenges? That's the focus of our new series, Flipping the Switch. More at KQED News at 6:22 and also next hour. Also at the 8 o'clock hour, I should say, 8:22. All ahead on this Thursday. For the Bay Area, beach hazard statement for sneaker waves and strong rip currents through Friday. Morning cloudiness, coast and bay, partial clearing there. Most of the sun again today you'll find inland.
16: It's Morning Edition from NPR News. I'm A. Martinez in Los Angeles, California.
18: And I'm Michelle Martin in Washington, D.C. Good morning. The U.S. launched new airstrikes against Iran early this morning. Tehran responded with strikes on targets in Bahrain, Kuwait, and Qatar. It was the second straight day of attacks that throw into question an interim deal to end the war. And the strikes come just 3 weeks after President Trump praised Iranian leaders as brave people who wanted to change the direction of their country.
6: In a dramatic shift in tone Wednesday, Trump accused those same Iranian leaders of lying.
7: To me, I think it's over. I don't want to deal with them anymore. They're scum. You know what scum is? They're scum. They're sick people. They're led by sick people. And they're vicious, violent people.
16: The president made those comments during the NATO summit in Turkey. In a few minutes, we'll hear from Democratic Senator Jeanne Shaheen, who led a bipartisan delegation of lawmakers to that summit. But first, NPR White House correspondent Franco Ordonez joins us to talk about the diplomatic whiplash that has come to define Trump's approach to global affairs. Franco, I just called it whiplash, a fair word to use.
8: I think it is, eh? I mean, and it's really part of this pattern that we've kind of been talking about for some time now, whether it's, you know, announcing the war is over or almost over when it's clearly not, to dramatically swinging between praise and threats over the course of a few hours. I mean, it's really like these different faces of the same president trying to will this war to an end. And you can almost hear, really hear, Trump struggling with that balance, even telling reporters later, insisting that the war will not start again.
16: What did Trump say when asked about these obvious contradictions?
8: Well, he was asked about it, and he strained a bit to kind of square the two conflicting assessments of, you know, those Iranian leaders.
7: I think they are more rational, but based on their actions over the last week or two, they're not doing a service to the people. And I think more than anything else is I got to know them, and I'm not sure I want to make a deal with them. We can play games, but I'm not sure I want to make a deal.
8: You know, the thing, A, is with Trump is when he makes these kind of threats, you never really know if it's actually a change in policy or simply a negotiating tactic.
16: Yeah, and frankly, it's not just Iran. I mean, his approach to NATO has also generated a lot of whiplash, too. I mean, it seems like through the end, though, allies might be more appreciative of this kind of reversal.
8: Yeah, that's right. Trump went into this summit with a lot of complaints about NATO. I mean, he's really still mad over NATO leaders' lack of support for the war in Iran, and he's complained also about defense spending and revived concerns about the U.S. taking control of Greenland from Denmark, something that really frustrates allies. But during the press conference, Trump actually spoke warmly of NATO leaders in ways I've never heard him do before. I mean, let's just listen a little bit.
7: If you could have seen the respect and the love in the room, and it's love really for the country, for our country. I don't want to say me, because you'll say, oh, he's so conceited. He's such a conceited person. But they do. I mean, you know, they like the job I'm doing. They said, we love you.
8: You know, Trump has said in the past that he wants loyalty from allies, and they certainly came into this summit wanting to keep Trump engaged and happy.
16: So what about Trump's announcement, also somewhat of a reversal, too, that the U.S. would be granting Ukraine license to manufacture Patriot air defense missiles?
8: Yeah, I'm sure that was also part of it. It almost appears that Trump's newfound support for Ukraine, along with the charm offensive, has fostered this renewed sense of camaraderie among NATO leaders, one that seems to be reciprocated toward Trump.
16: That is White House correspondent Franco Ordonez. Franco, thanks.
8: Thanks, Ed.
6: Let's hear from Senator Jeanne Shaheen now. She is the top Democrat on the Senate Foreign Relations Committee. She's also a senior member of the Senate Armed Services Committee, and she co-chairs the bipartisan Senate NATO Observer Group. We wanted to hear her take on President Trump's shifting stance on Iran. So the senator is on the line now with us from Budapest following the NATO summit in Ankara. Senator, welcome back to the program.
9: Well, thank you. It's nice to be with you. And we had a bipartisan, bicameral delegation in Ankara, as we always do for the NATO summit. And I think it's an important message to all of our allies about the congressional support for NATO.
6: So on Monday afternoon, the president described the war for CBS News as, quote, pretty much complete. By yesterday afternoon, U.S. airstrikes had resumed. Now, obviously, you know, Iran is a player in this, making their own decisions about their own conduct. But do you have any visibility into the president's intentions in Iran at this point?
9: Well, unfortunately, I don't, and I'm not sure the American people do either. The fact is, this is a war that he never should have undertaken. None of the goals that he set out in the beginning have been accomplished. We've not seen regime change. In fact, we have a more hardline regime in place. They still have a significant number of their ballistic missiles. They have now controlled they still have all of their nuclear material and there hasn't been a decision about how to address that. And now they control the Strait of Hormuz in ways that have stopped commercial shipping to the rest of the world. So this is a war that needs to end. The president needs to get back to the negotiating table, but he needs to negotiate a deal that's going to benefit the United States and not Iran.
6: What do you think it would take to get back to the negotiating table?
9: Well, I do think of a follow-up to the Iranian strikes against our allies and against shipping in the Strait is an important response from the United States, and hopefully that will encourage the Iranians that it's time now to sit down at the table and negotiate.
6: So let's talk about another important conflict, which is also obviously a subject of great concern at NATO. I mean, the president now says the U.S. would allow Ukraine to manufacture Patriot air defense systems. He also says the company that makes the interceptors isn't yet on board. Do you have a sense of what needs to happen before Ukraine makes those sophisticated interceptor missiles?
9: Well, I do think it's important to make sure that RTX, the company that makes those interceptors and the Patriot system, is on board with whatever's determined. But I do think it's very important for us to try and do everything we can to support Ukraine to get those interceptors as Russia continues to attack their civilian population and infrastructure. Now, the momentum has shifted in Ukraine, and I was very pleased with the outcome of the NATO summit with respect to support for Ukraine, with respect to Trump signing on to the communique, and the real change that's happened on that war. We need to put more pressure on Russia to get them to the negotiating table so that there can be a deal to end the war that benefits Ukraine and prevents further conflict in the future.
6: Any insight into why the president reversed his position on licensing Ukraine from manufacturing these Patriot defense systems?
9: I don't, but I do think there was a lot of discussion. One of the things that we know from the war in Ukraine is that our defense industrial base, both in the United States and among our NATO allies, is not as robust as we would like it to be as we're looking at potential conflicts in the future. And so a big topic of discussion at the NATO summit was co-production. How do we better cooperate among allies to ensure that we have what we need? And obviously, Patriot missiles and interceptors is one of the big things that we need. And one thing we've learned from the Ukrainians in this war is that they are the most technologically advanced. They are the most innovative of any country in Europe right now. They aren't just a user of equipment and weapons from the United States, but they are a provider, as we saw in the war in Iran. So it is in our to our benefit to ensure that we work with them and learn from what they're innovating.
6: I want to go back to some of the president's language while at NATO. I mean, he called the Spanish hopeless bad people. He lashed out at allies for failing to fully support the war in Iran. He revisited the idea of the U.S. controlling Greenland. As you heard from Franco's piece, he did say that he felt that there was, you know, warmth and respect there as well. But he, again, you add that to what he said about Iran's leaders, and I'm just wondering, you've been going to NATO meetings for a long time. You have your own relationships with many of the leaders there. I'm just wondering what you think they took away from that.
9: And I think our NATO allies have figured out that the president is not consistent in his foreign policy or his statements, and that they are moving forward. The communique that came out of the NATO summit, I think, was very positive, as I said, on Ukraine, on the commitment to work together, the focus on co-production, and all of that is what's critical. We met with a number of leaders of NATO countries, and we didn't hear anybody who really said anything about the president, because I think people are used to his mercurial and inconsistent response. And, you know, in lots of ways, that's unfortunate because that means people are ignoring what he has to say.
6: So you think they just don't take it seriously?
9: I think people don't take a lot of it seriously.
6: Well, so before we let you go, I do want to ask about the Senate race in Maine, your neighboring state. You saw that Graham Platner announced he'll suspend his campaign. Do you think that this?
9: I did.
6: Do you think that Democrats still have a chance to win back the Senate?
9: I think there are a lot of really good Democratic candidates in states across the country, and they are working very hard. And so we do have a good chance to win back the Senate. And I think there will be a candidate in Maine who will run a good race.
6: That is U.S. Senator Jean Shaheen. She's a Democrat from New Hampshire and the ranking member of the Foreign Relations Committee, and she was part of this bipartisan bicameral group that accompanied the NATO mission. Senator Shaheen, thank you so much.
9: Nice to talk to you. Thank you.
3: While President Trump was wrapping up his trip to the NATO summit, a federal judge in Manhattan was dealing a blow to one of his private legal appeals. As part of a settlement against Trump, a judge in the Southern District of New York ordered the payout of $5.8 million to writer E. Jean Carroll. The case stems from Carroll's memoir, in which she describes an incident in 1996. Carroll wrote that Trump attacked her in the dressing room of a Manhattan department store. Trump denied it, calling her a liar, and claimed he never met her. Carroll sued, and a civil jury found Trump liable of sexual abuse and defamation. Trump appealed, and last week, the Supreme Court rejected his petition. The case returned to the court in New York, where Judge Lewis Kaplan ordered the release of the nearly $6 million from a court-controlled account. The president appealed that almost immediately. In a separate defamation lawsuit against Trump, E. Jean Carroll was awarded $83 million in early 2024. Trump also continues to appeal that decision. This is NPR News.
24: Here on Thursday morning on member-supported KQED at 619. I'm Dave Freeman, and coming up in just a few minutes, the latest KQED news with Brian Watt. Let's get that traffic news. Mel Baker at our traffic desk next.
5: Heading to Pittsburgh and looking at the Highway 4 slowdown, it's beginning around Loveridge Drive, stays that way all the way through to Willow Pass Road, and a little bit of stop and go around Bay Point, coming on down through Concord on 242 southbound from Concord Avenue to the 680 merge is slow, remains slow on southbound 680 to about Pleasant Hill. Out of the Altamont Pass, 205 westbound, backed up before Hanson Street, and it stays stop and go as you come out of the pass on 580 westbound to Grant Line. Mel Baker for KQED.
24: 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Forecast for the Sacramento Valley, another day of sunshine. Generally, it looks nice today, actually warmer, 92 to 98, according to the Weather Service. Clear skies tonight, some gusty winds, late night up to 20, overnight lows 56 to 65. For the Bay Area, different story. Along the coast, lots of cloud cover and some morning fog, some partial clearing near the water, sunny and warmer inland, highs upper 50s near the water, low 90s inland. Warming trend continues through the weekend. Weather Service says Monday, inland temperatures close to 100. 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
10: It's Morning Edition on KQED. I'm Brian Watt. California has a goal to reach net zero carbon emissions by 2045. It's among the ambitious climate targets that the state is aiming for in the face of a federal government that's rolling back climate protections. Still, California's road to a clean energy future is anything but clear. Namely, how can the state achieve this without breaking the bank? Especially given rising costs like electricity bills. KQED's new series is looking into all of this. It's called Flipping the Switch. And here to tell us more about it is KQED's Laura Clivens. Welcome.
11: Thank you, Brian.
10: So first off, give us the origin of this series.
11: Okay, so I'm a climate reporter and I cover energy and I also cover progress in the climate space. And I started doing stories about some of these very creative things Californians are doing to help transition the state away from using fossil fuels, like installing plug-in solar panels, for example. The panels save you money on your monthly electricity expenses. And actually right now there's a bill moving through the state legislature to make using these easier. And anywho, stories like this were wildly popular. Our audiences care about cutting pollution, but they are also dealing with the same affordability issues as everyone. So we wanted to dig into all of this further with a series that explored solutions to both of these issues, cutting pollution and costs.
10: So what are you looking into now with this series?
11: Well, California is in this place of what academics call mid-transition, meaning we're in the midst of moving away from gas and moving towards zero-emission energy sources like solar, wind, and nuclear. Since California is farther along in this transition than most other U.S. states, we will either be a model or a cautionary tale.
10: So what stood out to you while doing the reporting for this series?
11: The scale of human innovation and creativity on different levels. In one story, I toured Diablo Canyon, which is California's last remaining nuclear power plant. Here's PG&E Senior Vice President and Chief Risk Officer, Maureen Zawalik.
12: So we're going to be entering into the turbine deck. It's the size of 2.5 football fields and electricity for 4 million people.
11: Nuclear energy does not create carbon emissions, although it is controversial. Some legislators are talking about potentially extending Diablo Canyon's life beyond its current closure date of 2030.
10: Huh, that sounds like a big idea. Are there going to be stories about what folks are doing kind of on the individual level?
11: Yeah, definitely. That's an important piece of this. So we've got the state level stories, and we also have what individuals can do because we want people to walk away with some tangible things. We check out how renters like Jason Wexler and his family, they live in San Francisco in an apartment, how they are swapping out their gas appliances for electric ones.
13: So we have an induction burner on top of the gas-fired stove in our apartment.
11: The idea behind this is when you use electricity in your home, it's actually better for the planet than burning fossil fuels on site, like gas. We're focusing on solutions that are working, their costs, and the limits they're bumping up against.
10: KQED climate reporter Laura Clivens, this is going to be exciting. Thank you.
11: Thank you, Brian.
10: And you can find more of Laura's reporting and the series called Flipping the Switch at kqed.org. As our newsroom explores climate solutions, we're now revisiting a story from KQED's Danielle Venton. Earlier this year, she checked out a craft brewery in the East Bay that's doing something novel, pulling carbon dioxide directly from the air on site rather than buying it.
14: Almanac Beer Company in Alameda looks and sounds like a typical brewery, but walk all the way through to the back parking lot and you'll find a boxy machine with a large pipe on top that no other brewery in the world has right now.
15: Our machine is pulling air in from ambient environment and we're capturing it.
14: Matt Atwood is the founder and CEO at Air Capture, a company based in Berkeley. Recently, he showed how the system concentrates, purifies, and allows Almanac to put the CO2 to use, carbonating cans and operating tap lines.
15: We aimed to save our customers money and provide them with a higher reliability of supply, higher purity supply, and of course, a much more sustainable supply.
14: CO2 enhances the flavor and aroma of beer and gives a tingly, crisp feeling on the tongue. By capturing it directly, Almanac is solving the problem of sometimes not being able to get their hands on it.
25: People don't really think of CO2 as being an ingredient in the beer, but it is one of the five key ingredients. But people think of hops, yeast, water, and malt.
14: Damian Fagan is the head of Almanac.
25: And CO2 is literally intrinsic to the brewing process.
14: Almanac had to close for a few days last fall because they couldn't get their normal supply of CO2.
25: It created massive headaches because it's not just, oh, let's just, you know, stop canning for the day, let's stop kegging for the day. It's, oh gosh, we have to make a dozen phone calls to figure out how we fix this.
14: Orders backed up. They added a third shift and had people work till midnight to catch up. Fagan expects the already unreliable supply chain will get even worse.
25: The writing's on the wall. The infrastructure that produces CO2, particularly here in California, is fading quickly.
14: From a climate perspective, using direct air capture in this way is having a small impact on carbon pollution. It avoids emissions in the production and shipping of CO2, but otherwise the gas is still released when people drink it. However, if niche markets like breweries adopt direct air capture, that may help the technology develop and become cheaper, said Klaus Lochner at Arizona State University. He researches carbon capture.
0: It's actually critical that if you want technologies which can replace what we have, whether this is air capture or something else, that you get affordable.
14: Almanac is using this CO2 in their West Coast Pale Ale, Flow. Eventually, all their beer will use it.
25: You'll never taste the difference, and that's the best possible outcome.
14: Almanac's Fagan says they're expecting to save tens of thousands per year on CO2. Time will tell if there's any issues with maintenance, but so far, he's excited.
25: It's good for the business, it's good for the environment, and it's great for our bottom line.
14: Almanac is, to the best of Air Capture's knowledge, the first brewery to carbonate their beer in this way. But it almost certainly won't be the last. Air Capture's next project is for Anheuser-Busch InBev, the world's largest brewer. In Alameda, I'm Danielle Venton, KQED News.
10: And Danielle's story first aired back in March. I'm Brian Watt. 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
5: In San Lorenzo, 880 northbound before Hesperian Boulevard, dealing with a hit-and-run crash. Look like they've moved it to the shoulder. Traffic is slow southbound on 880 from 238 down to about Fremont Boulevard. And in the middle of that, 880 southbound's on-ramp from Winton Avenue, partially blocked by a two-car crash. Mel Baker. For KQED.
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1: Live from NPR News in Washington, I'm Dave Mattingly. It's unclear who will challenge Republican Senator Susan Collins of Maine in November. The Democratic nominee, Graham Plattner, officially ended his campaign yesterday, 2 days after Politico reported on a rape allegation made against Plattner by a woman he was dating in 2021. Plattner denies the allegation as well as accusations of misconduct made by other women in recent months. Plattner had been under growing pressure from members of his party to drop out of the race. Ahead of the November midterm elections, the Justice Department is warning elections officials across the U.S. about non-citizens casting ballots. NPR's Ashley Lopez reports.
17: Non-citizen voting is extremely rare, and it's typically a result of mistakes with voter lists and systems used to check eligibility. But the DOJ says it wants election officials to tell them within 5 days what they're doing to ensure that no one who isn't supposed to vote won't. DOJ officials also warn chief election officials like secretaries of state that they could be subject to criminal liability if administrators knowingly retain non-citizens on the state's voter rolls or if they facilitate non-citizens in receiving and casting ballots. A spokesperson for the DOJ says these letters were sent to all 50 states and the District of Columbia. Ashley Lopez, NPR News.
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10: Live from KQED News in San Francisco, I'm Brian Watt. Redwood City voters will decide in November whether to adopt a rent control and tenant protection law that would reach well beyond current state and local rules. That's after the city council voted Tuesday to place the measure on the ballot instead of enacting it outright. William Gomez is a local school social worker backing the measure.
20: The rents have been way too high for far too long, and we know this isn't a fix-all situation, but this is a step in the right direction to move towards a greater sense of stability.
10: But opponents argue the regulations will backfire. Fernando Pena is with the San Mateo County Association of Realtors.
21: We believe it'll actually reduce supply, increase costs for everyone, and discourage investment, and ultimately hurt the residents who need housing the most.
10: Advocates gathered thousands of signatures in support of the measure. Average daily ridership for the San Francisco Bay Ferry system reached an all-time high last month. The daily average of nearly 11,000 riders in June beat the previous record set in August of 2019. That's according to new numbers released yesterday. This marks the seventh consecutive month the ferry system has exceeded pre-pandemic figures, a benchmark that other transportation systems have struggled to meet. Officials attributed the record-breaking month to increased weekday commutes, along with enhanced service for big events like last month's Pride Parade. I'm Brian Watt, KQED News.
24: 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Morning Edition continues. Coming up this hour, several immigrant rights organizations are demanding an independent investigation into a fatal ICE shooting in Houston. And ahead in the hour, your California reporting at 6:51 a.m. on KQED News this morning. Sacramento, look for sun, a high of 95 today. The Weather Service says for the Bay Area, the warming trend will continue through the weekend. Inland temperatures around the Bay Monday may be 100. 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And the listeners, members, sustaining members of KQED. On Thursday, I'm Dave Freeman. Good morning. The time approaching 6:35.
6: This is Morning Edition from NPR News. I'm Michelle Martin in Washington, D.C.
3: And I'm A. Martinez in Los Angeles, California. A fresh round of strikes between the U.S. and Iran is triggering a bump at the gas pump. Gasoline prices went up overnight after the ceasefire broke down, and the fighting over the Strait of Hormuz also adds more uncertainty to the global economy. NPR's Scott Horsley joins us now. Scott, how big of a bump are we talking about?
2: AAA says the average price of gas jumped a nickel a gallon overnight. It's now 86 cents a gallon higher than it was before the war began. But it's not nearly as high as it was back in May when gas prices topped out around $4.56 a gallon. Ryan Sweet, who's with the forecasting firm Oxford Economics, says analysts are not really sure how big or persistent this latest disruption in the Strait of Hormuz might be.
4: No one really knows how this is going to play out, and it seems that financial markets are trying to figure out, is this the beginning of an escalation in tensions, or is this just a hiccup in negotiations?
2: Even though President Trump declared yesterday that the ceasefire was over, he did leave some wiggle room for talks with Iran to continue. And, you know, we've seen multiple times already during this conflict that harsh rhetoric gives way to further negotiations, so stay tuned.
3: All right. Now, rising gas prices have already contributed to higher inflation. So how is the Federal Reserve going to react?
2: Well, this might make the central bank more cautious about cutting interest rates anytime soon. It's possible the Fed could even raise interest rates when policymakers meet in a few weeks. But right now, investors think that's not very likely. You know, energy prices are notoriously volatile. They go down and up. And Sweet says given its limited toolkit, there's not a whole lot the Fed can do about rising gas prices.
4: They're not drilling oil. They're not driving container ships. So that's a supply shock, and raising or lowering interest rates is ill-equipped to address supply shocks.
2: Interest rates tend to work on demand rather than supply. And demand for gasoline typically doesn't change that much so long as people have to get to work or school or wherever. Rising gas prices were a big driver of inflation this spring, and it's possible they could be in July as well if they continue to go up.
3: Yeah, and I gotta imagine that there are other drivers pushing inflation higher.
2: Yeah, it's not just gasoline. We've also seen a huge amount of spending on data centers around the country to support artificial intelligence. And that is increasing the price of all kinds of building materials and also electronic equipment. Federal Reserve Chairman Kevin Warsh thinks eventually artificial intelligence is going to help to curb inflation by making workers more productive. But in the short term, it's having the opposite effect. On top of that, the White House is preparing to impose a whole new round of tariffs later this summer, and that has the potential to raise prices on lots of imported goods. So Swetha says there are just a lot of moving pieces to keep your eye on.
4: The big domino, of course, is the Middle East. If the peace deal breaks and falls apart, and then on top of that we get additional tariffs, you're setting yourself up for potentially another round of stronger inflation, which particularly hurt lower-income households.
2: Families at the bottom of the income ladder have already been hitting a wall with the high cost of living. They got a little bit of a breather earlier this year when they got their tax refunds. Those were, on average, about 11% bigger than they were last year. But for a lot of families, those tax refunds, have already been spent by now. And, you know, their paychecks are not keeping up with the rising prices. If that continues, we could start to see some drop-off in consumer spending. And because consumer spending is such a big part of the overall economy, that could really tap the brakes on economic growth.
3: That's NPR's Scott Horsley. Scott, thanks.
2: You're welcome.
6: The fatal shooting of an unarmed man by Immigration and Customs Enforcement in Houston Tuesday during what ICE called a targeted operation has sparked outrage across the city, especially in immigrant communities. Many gathered Wednesday night for a vigil to honor the victim, Lorenzo Salgado Araujo. Houston Public Media's Bianca Seward has been covering this, and she's with us this morning. Good morning, Bianca.
7: Good morning.
6: What's been the reaction to the shooting in Houston? Tell us more about that.
7: Yeah, the reaction has been fast. Within hours of the shooting, we started to see demands for investigations and the public questioning ICE's account of the shooting. There's been a mix of anger and grief in the communities, and many are calling for more transparency. Last night, hundreds marched down Canal Street here in Houston, near where the shooting occurred, to protest the shooting and ICE's operations overall. For some at the march, like local resident Roberto Del Toro, this moment is a reckoning.
16: We're so used to it happening somewhere else, you know, in another state, another city. But now, look, it's here in our own backyard. So it's always been a problem, but now it's a, you know, we have to, you know, take action.
7: Many immigrant rights organizations have also pointed out the similarities between ICE's account for this week's shooting in Texas and the shooting of Renee Good back in January in Minneapolis. ICE agents also accused Good of weaponizing her vehicle.
6: So tell us more about the investigation, what we know so far, and tell us more about what people are asking for.
7: Yeah, currently the Federal Bureau of Investigation says they're handling the inquiry, but just specifically looking into the potential assault on a law enforcement agent. Advocacy groups here are looking more for an independent investigation for the shooting overall. Roman Palomares is the president of the League of United American Citizens, LULAC, and he said the community has lost trust in the FBI and ICE to conduct investigations transparently.
18: You have not earned that trust. ICE has not earned that trust from the American people. Your pattern has been one of inaccuracies, of prejudicial leaks before the facts are known, of twisting the narrative to fit your version of events.
7: ICE has not yet commented to our requests for comment regarding its account of the shooting for calls for an independent investigation. After a direct request for the Houston Police Department to investigate, Mayor John Whitmire said he was leaving the investigation in the hands of federal authorities. And yesterday, Harris County District Attorney Sean Teer posted to X that normally his office would conduct an investigation, but he added that, quote, unfortunately, at this time, federal authorities continue exclusively handling all aspects of this case.
6: What is the family of Salgado Araujo saying?
7: Yeah, I was able to sit down with the sons yesterday, and his sons, Ronaldo and Lorenzo Jr., said the family had worried for a long time about the possibility of their father, an immigrant from Mexico, being detained and deported. Ronaldo said his parents had changed their habits so they would not have to leave the house that often.
19: In that neighborhood as well, that, you know, this Latino neighborhood that we grew up in and we thought we were safe there, it just goes to show that no place is safe when it comes to ICE.
7: They told me their father had worked for decades building homes in the Houston area and that recently he had begun the process of getting a work permit.
6: Was anyone else with Salgado Araujo at the time of the shooting?
7: Yeah, we learned from the family yesterday that there were three other passengers in the car with Salgado Araujo when the ICE shooting happened. The family says all three of those men have been detained, but they don't know where they're being held and have not yet spoken to them. Ronaldo had asked for their accounts of the shooting to be made public. Family says they'll shed light on what happened Tuesday morning.
6: That is Houston Public Media, Bianca Seward. Bianca, thank you.
7: Thanks for having me.

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2: Checking out the Central Freeway, the 101 northbound is backed up from DuBose Avenue over to the Octavia ramp onto Market Street. Meanwhile, as you're coming across the Bay Bridge, the backup is now to the overcrossing. It's slow in places across the span to about Fremont Street. On the Richmond-San Rafael Bridge, the backup is beginning now about almost at the Richmond Parkway to the Toll Plaza. Mel Baker, for KQED.
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3: 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I'm Aditi Bandlamudi. Everything you need to know to camp in California this summer and other stories from across the state coming up on the California Report.
2: More about camping if you're headed out the door this weekend. The California Report with Aditi Bandlamudi, the statewide story, and much more coming right up at 6:51. Cloudy along the coast and bay this morning. Areas of fog, some partial clearing, otherwise sunny and warmer inland. Coastal flood advisory this afternoon. Sneaker waves, strong rip currents, beach hazard statement along the coast through tomorrow. 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
4: This is Morning Edition from NPR News. I'm Michelle Martin.
5: And I'm A. Martinez. Egg prices last year were a major pain point for consumers and also the Trump administration. Now, the Department of Justice is charging three major egg suppliers with price fixing and keeping prices inflated. Here to break down what it means is our colleague Waylon Wong from The Indicator. So, I mean, who doesn't remember Eggpocalypse? I mean, who was getting...
6: We lived it.
5: Yeah, we did. We absolutely did. So who was getting most of the blame for high egg prices last year?
6: Well, the irrefutable culprit was bird flu. This infection meant that we lost tens of millions of egg-laying hens in the country. But there was a slightly more, I would say, kind of controversial culprit, one that was hotly debated among, you know, consumer advocate groups and economists, and that is greedflation or corporate greed, the idea that companies were charging prices that were beyond what would be reasonable to cover their own rising costs.
5: Yeah, and since the Justice Department can't charge bird flu with any crimes, what is the government alleging?
6: So the Department of Justice and 17 states allege that three major egg producers, their names are Calemaine, Hickman's, and Versova, illegally coordinated to inflate egg prices. And the government says these companies allegedly did this by submitting information to this industry publication that publishes price quotations. And these price quotations then influence what restaurants and grocery stores and other customers pay for eggs. And so the government is saying that these three companies illegally coordinated to manipulate these price quotations and make the prices of eggs higher.
5: Okay, and what are the companies saying in response?
6: Well, they have not admitted any wrongdoing as part of this proposed settlement. Calemaine released a statement saying it actually denies any wrongdoing.
5: So if these proposed settlements do wind up getting final court approval, I mean, what do the companies have to do?
6: Well, the companies have to put in a bunch of antitrust compliance measures. So these are programs within their companies where they have to report out and making sure they're doing everything above board. And then they also have to pay a combined $3.3 million to the states involved. And this is my favorite part. They have to donate over 53 million eggs to food pantries and related nonprofits in those states. And if you look at the language of the settlements, it actually says the eggs have to be non-expired, non-spoiled, grade A eggs. So no rotten eggs allowed.
5: Wow. So they will have to put most of their eggs in one basket, right?
6: One basket. That's going to be split up among 17 states.
5: Okay.
6: That's right. Only good eggs.
5: So, Waylon, I always

0: think that there's a couple of products out there that are really good indicators. Number one, of how people feel the government is doing and maybe how people feel the economy is working for them. Gasoline is one, but also eggs. So what do you think we've all learned about how eggs really impacts the way people feel about how far their buck stretches?
1: Eggs, because they are this item that is a common item. It's a staple. It's the foundation of so many meals, so many recipes. It's something that consumers are highly aware of what the price of that thing is week to week, month by month. And so this really goes into informing how people feel about the economy and how far they feel like their budget can stretch.
0: That's Waylon Wong with The Indicator from Planet Money. Waylon, thanks a lot.
1: Thank you.
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3: The California Report in a minute after traffic on the San Mateo Bridge.
4: Where traffic is beginning to slow just before the toll plaza out to about mid-span. And then in San Leandro, 880 southbound's connector to southbound 238, we have a person walking on the right-hand shoulder. Apparently, traffic on southbound 880 is slow from 238 all the way down to the Auto Mall Parkway. Mel Baker for KQED.
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5: Good morning. This is the California Report. I'm Aditi Bandlamudi in for Madi Bolaños. As California state employees begin to follow Governor Gavin Newsom's return to office mandate, some workers in Sacramento are raising alarms about the conditions they're facing, including bed bugs. Cap Radio's Chris Felt reports.
6: Last month, employees on the third floor of the California Department of Education building noticed two bed bugs in an employee's cubicle. Staff were later notified by the Department of General Services, which manages the building, that a pest control inspector determined there was no bug activity, but a deep cleaning would be done. But just a few weeks later,
7: they moved a table and pulled up the cork cover, and bugs just scattered. Swarms. It was disturbing.
6: Gina Garcia-Smith is an education programs consultant at CDE. She says she saw at least 50 bugs.
7: They were plump. They were red, you know, sort of reddish-brown color. So these are bed bugs that had been, you know, eating human blood of my colleagues who have unknowingly been sitting in these chairs in meetings and been being bitten.
6: Garcia-Smith says the bugs were in the same location of a previous infestation back in 2024 and have now spread to multiple floors. The department isn't under the RTO mandate and is still hybrid, but a recent bill placing CDE under the governor's control could change that, potentially exposing more workers. The union, SEIU 1000, and State Superintendent Tony Thurman sent a request to DGS to treat the entire building, which has not been done. In a statement to Cap Radio, DGS acknowledged the presence of bed bugs, but denied there was an infestation and is working with CDE on next steps.
5: That was Cap Radio's Chris Feltz. For years, tribal casinos in California have claimed they have exclusive rights to host blackjack and other Las Vegas-style gambling. And they've spent tens of millions of dollars appealing to courts, voters, and the legislature to do it. But tribes are facing yet another defeat in the wake of a new court ruling from a San Francisco judge. CalMatters Ryan Savalo has the details.
8: Earlier this year, Attorney General Rob Bonta sided with the casinos when he moved to ban blackjack at private card rooms through a rule change under the state's Bureau of Gambling Control. But Superior Court Judge Richard Darwin ruled that the Bureau didn't have the legal authority to do that, dealing a win to card room operators who say the ruling once again proves their business model is legal.
5: That was CalMatters' Ryan Sabalo. July has officially started, and if you haven't gone hiking or camping yet, you're probably thinking about it. But California, the great state that it is brimming with possibilities, especially when it comes to outdoor adventures. Do you go to Yosemite and deal with the hot mess that park is probably after it dropped its reservation system this year? Or maybe you stay local. Or what about hike intensity? What about the heat, crowds, gear? Here to help us plan for our summer outdoor adventures is KQED outdoor reporter Sarah Wright. Thanks for joining us, Sarah.
9: Hello. Thanks for having me.
5: So, okay, what's up with Yosemite? Is it actually a hot mess?
9: Yeah, so ever since they dropped the reservation system earlier this year, the peak weekend times, like holiday weekends or Saturdays at like 9, 10, 11 a.m., have been kind of crazy in terms of lines to get in the park, parking once you're in there. And then we've even seen videos of like super crowded trails where people are kind of front to back, trying to get up the Mist Trail and surrounded by other tourists.
5: Should people avoid national parks for the time being, like just with all the crowds?
9: No, I wouldn't say that. I think summer is the best time to get out there. Even at Yosemite, you can have an amazing time. Some tips that I would have is just go on off-peak hours. Maybe bring things that help you be more flexible. So if you have a camp spot or a hotel reservation, leave your car there and bring or rent a bike so that you can get around the valley without having to rely on, you know, your car and finding parking everywhere. There's also free shuttles. Bring your own food so you're not waiting in line at these concessionaires where like it can be super busy. And then the other tip for Yosemite in particular is get out of the valley. During the summer, the high country is available, accessible, beautiful. Go up Tenaya Lake, go do a hike in Tuolumne Meadows. These are like gorgeous parts of the park that we're so lucky to be able to get to this time of year. So take advantage of that.
5: What about like local regional parks?
9: Yeah, so that definitely is my tip. If you're striking out on campsites or if you just don't want to make the trek to a national park, we're so lucky in California that we have so many state parks. We have a gajillion regional and local and county parks as well. And many of them also have camping options in addition to hiking. And some of those campsites are going to be a lot easier to snag than the national park ones. So definitely check your local area first. And, you know, maybe go to a place that you've said, oh, I like always drive by the sign to this state park, but I've never checked it out. Like this summer is the time to do it.
5: I know that a lot of folks are worried about like cost this time of year. What are some ways to like save money but still get out there?
9: Yeah, so also this year I tested out a budget camping trip.
5: Nice.
9: So here in the Bay Area, I went to one of our beloved local campsites, which is Anthony Chabot in the East Bay. And I tested a budget setup, tried to keep everything under $200, which is right around where I landed. My biggest tips from that trip is definitely try to borrow or rent gear. I think a lot of people look at camping, maybe they've never been before, and they're like, that is so much stuff. I don't even know how to begin. The only things you truly need on a camping trip is a tent, a sleeping bag, and a sleeping pad. And those are things you can get at your local outdoors retailer and rent for the weekend. You could borrow from a friend. You could find them on like Facebook Marketplace. Beyond that, everything you want to bring, you can bring from home. I brought my pots and pans from home, a spatula from home, and the rest of it you can thrift. I went to a bunch of thrift stores here in San Francisco. I found string lights. I found a headlamp. So totally doable on a budget. And in particular here in the East Bay, the site that I got was only $25 a night. So pretty reasonable, I would say.
5: That was KQED's outdoor reporter, Sarah Wright.
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5: And that's the California Report for Thursday, July 9th. We're a production of KQED News. I'm Aditi Bandlamudi. 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
3: 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Traffic now in San Jose.
4: Northbound 101, stop and go from Yerba Buena Road up to the Capitol Expressway, then slow up to 880, 87 northbound between Kirtner Avenue and DeLong Street. You can expect slow to stop and go traffic in Sunnyvale, 237 westbound between Matilda and 101 Avenue is 101 rather, is also on the slow side. Mel Baker for KQED.
3: 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Good morning, I'm Dave Freeman. 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At 7 o'clock, you're listening to KQED San Francisco and KQEI North Highlands, Sacramento.
11: Good morning. President Trump says the ceasefire with Iran has ended. The renewed attacks are putting U.S. Gulf allies in the firing line once again. Ambassador Dennis Ross will provide his assessment in this hour of Morning Edition from NPR News.
12: On KQED News, not everyone's happy with Oakland's new city administrator. I'm Brian Watt.
11: Graham Plattner is dropping his Senate bid in Maine after numerous allegations of sexual misconduct. I'm Michelle Martin.
13: And I'm A. Martinez. Democrats are planning to host a nominating convention. What's it mean for the party's chances to retake the Senate? Also, New York City skyscraper has been stabilized after fears it could collapse. And Rahm Emanuel criticized the Israeli government during a speech in Tel Aviv. It's Thursday, July 9th. Today in 1981, Nintendo released the arcade game Donkey Kong, which featured an unnamed carpenter later called Mario. News is next.
14: Live from NPR News in Washington, I'm Windsor Johnston. The Jordanian army says it's intercepted 8 missiles launched from Iran. This comes after the U.S. and Iran traded strikes for a second straight day after President Trump declared the ceasefire was over. NPR's Hadil Alshanti reports Iranian officials say 14 people were killed in the U.S. attacks.
15: Sirens blared in Jordan and officials told residents to take shelter after missiles were detected on their way to Jordanian airspace. The Jordanian army said it shot down the missiles. There were no casualties. Jordan is a close U.S. ally and many missiles aimed at Israel passed through Jordanian airspace. The latest exchange of strikes between the U.S. and Iran began on Wednesday after the U.S. accused Iran of attacking commercial ships in the Strait of Hormuz. Iran responded by targeting U.S. military bases in Kuwait and Bahrain. While President Trump said the ceasefire was over, he didn't rule out further talks with Iran to permanently end the war. Hadil Alshalchi, NPR News, Istanbul.
14: Just 3 weeks after praising Iran's leaders as rational and open to diplomacy, President Trump is now calling them scum and accusing them of breaking their word. The stark shift in rhetoric is raising new questions about the administration's approach to the war. NPR's Franco Ordonez says it fits a familiar pattern.
16: Whether it's, you know, announcing the war is over or almost over when it's clearly not, to dramatically swinging between praise and threats over the course of a few hours. I mean, it's really like these different faces of the same president trying to will this war to an end. And you can almost hear, really hear, Trump struggling with that balance, even telling reporters later, insisting that the war will not start again.
14: That's NPR's Franco Ordonez reporting. Stocks on Wall Street opened higher this morning as retail gasoline prices inch up. NPR's Scott Horsley reports the Dow Jones Industrial Average rose by about 63 points in early trading.
17: AAA says the average price of regular gas is now $3.84 a gallon. That's up about a nickel overnight amid renewed fighting around the Strait of Hormuz. Gas prices are still well below their wartime peak, but about 86 cents a gallon higher than they were before the war began. The National Association of Realtors says home sales dipped last month. Sales of existing homes in June were down 2.4% from the previous month. The average selling price topped $440,000. People who own John Deere tractors will soon be able to repair their equipment without having to go to an authorized dealer. Deere and Company agreed to supply customers with tools and diagnostic software as part of a right to repair settlement with the Federal Trade Commission. Scott Horsley, NPR News, Washington.
14: Stocks continue to trade higher on Wall Street this morning. The Dow was up 68 points, the Nasdaq up 165, the S&P 500 also trading higher, up 32 points. 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
12: Live from KQED News, I'm Brian Watt. Oakland City Council confirmed a new temporary city administrator this week after the previous administrator, Justin Johnson, resigned. But as KQED's Desmond Megley reports, the vote was not unanimous.
18: Mayor Barbara Lee appointed Betsy Lake to the role. Lake has worked in the administrator's office since 2018. Lee and other officials say it's necessary to fill the position quickly to meet financial deadlines this month that require an administrator's approval. But Councilmember Janani Ramachandran was one of two votes against the appointment.
19: I do not support this because I do not trust Ms. Lake to sell bonds or execute financing notes or any other critical financial decision for the city of Oakland, whether in a temporary or permanent capacity.
18: Lake's term begins July 15th. And will continue until the mayor appoints a permanent administrator. I'm Desmond Megley, KQED News.
12: Among others who have issues with the interim appointment, Oakland Transportation Department Director Josh Rowan, according to reporting by the Oakland Side. He's filed a legal claim against the city alleging hostility, retaliation, and potentially illegal contracting interference on the part of multiple city officials, among them an allegation that the newly appointed city administrator, Betsy Lake, subjected him to, quote, hostile and profane conduct. Lake categorically denies the allegations. Sports. The Giants lost big to the Toronto Blue Jays yesterday, 10-0. Didn't even get a hit till the ninth inning. They stay home to face the Colorado Rockies tonight. The Valkyries were in Toronto yesterday and beat the Tempo 83-75. I'm Brian Watt, KQED News.
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4: In Mountain View, 101 northbound at Moffett Boulevard, a three-car crash moved out of the center lane, still blocking the right lane and the shoulder, has traffic backed up to Matilda Avenue. Meanwhile, in San Francisco, 101 northbound from 280 up through the hospital curve is slow to stop and go. Coming off the Central Freeway, the backup begins around DeBose Avenue and stays solid to the Octavia Street off-ramp to Market Street. Mel Baker, for KQED.
3: 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The state wants to move away from fossil fuels to electric power. But what this could mean in terms of costs and challenges? That's the focus of the new series, Flipping the Switch. 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The warming trend continues around Northern California generally through the weekend, according to the Weather Service. Bay Area, sneaker waves, strong rip currents, beach hazard statement in effect through Friday. Coastal flood advisory for king tides, that starts this afternoon. Cloudy along the coast, partial clearing, most of the sun inland today.
11: This is Morning Edition from NPR News. I'm Michelle Martin in Washington, D.C.
13: And Amy Martinez in Los Angeles, California. A ceasefire with Iran is effectively over after the U.S. struck sites in Iran for a second night in a row.
11: And countries in the Middle East are back on high alert as they prepare for potentially more war.
13: NPR's Emily Fang has been monitoring this newest outbreak in hostilities from Tel Aviv. Emily, tell us what we know so far about these strikes.
20: Good morning. So, U.S. Central Command says overnight they hit about 90 military targets in southern Iran along its coast and the Strait of Hormuz. And as you mentioned, Iran has responded. It launched air attacks overnight at U.S. military infrastructure for a second day as well in Kuwait and Bahrain. There were sirens going off overnight across the Gulf. Kuwait's defense ministry said it was intercepting missiles and drones early this morning, my time. And I'm speaking to you from Tel Aviv in Israel right now, where it's been quiet, but the military here says it's at full readiness for war against Iran, according to Israeli media. And last night, very suddenly, the Prime Minister of Israel, Benjamin Netanyahu, and Defense Minister Israel Katz canceled a public event because they needed to convene an emergency security meeting as they monitor this newest outbreak in the U.S.-Iran war.
13: Emily, the U.S. and Iran were supposed to resume negotiations for a more permanent end of the war after Iran's former supreme leaders buried later today. Are those talks still on?
20: frankly, it is not clear. Despite this trade-in fire and Trump's comments that the ceasefire is over in his eyes, Trump did not rule out more talks with Iran, but both the U.S. and Iran seem to be playing hardball with each other, and they seem to be waiting for the other country to back down first yet again. Iran's top negotiator, Mohammed Bagar Ghalibaf, wrote on X, the social media site, after the second day of U.S. strikes began, and he was warning, quote, if you strike, you will get hit, and he wrote that the Strait of Hormuz would only fully reopen on Iranian terms.
0: Okay, so that's pretty intense. So what's the reaction been from countries around the region?
20: It has been tense here, to say the least. People in Israel, where I am, are bracing possibly for more attacks again from Iran or its proxies in the region. I should mention Israel's government has generally been supportive of the U.S. resuming strikes in Iran. They were critical of this preliminary ceasefire between the U.S. and Iran. But there's also frustration here because there's a lack of clarity about what the U.S.'s endgame is with this latest round of strikes on Iran. Iran and Israel are also closely watching what happens next door to me in Lebanon, because Israel has a separate truce there with Hezbollah. That's the Iran-backed militia based in Lebanon. But that truce is linked to the ceasefire with Iran. And also, Israel continues to bomb in Lebanon, including a strike just this Tuesday, which killed 4 people, according to Lebanese local authorities and health officials. And then last night, the head of Hezbollah, Naeem Qassem, he gave this fiery speech blasting a recent Lebanese government agreement with Israel. Let's take a listen. So here he's talking about this framework agreement with Israel, saying it's entirely in Israel's interest, that it's illegitimate, unconstitutional, and illegal. So as you can hear, there's a lot of moving pieces in the region. That means a lot of opportunities for conflicts, both old and new, to flare up.
0: And we'll check in with you if that happens. That's NPR's Emily Fang in Tel Aviv. Emily, thanks.
20: Thank you, A.
1: We wanted to get additional perspective on all this from Ambassador Dennis Ross. He is a former U.S. Special Envoy for Mideast Talks. He also co-founded the advocacy group United Against Nuclear Iran, and he's with us now. Ambassador, welcome back to the program. Good morning.
21: Good to be with you. Thanks.
1: So, you know, there have been strikes and retaliatory strikes throughout this ceasefire period. What is it about this new round of attacks that seems to have pushed the ceasefire toward collapse?
21: Well, I think the key here is that the president was getting one thing, one achievement out of the MOU, and that was the opening of the straits. We were waiving sanctions for the sale of Iranian oil. We were allowing them to receive dollars for it into the Iranian banking system. This was providing a windfall for them, and we had lifted the blockade on them. All this was what the Iranians were gaining, and the only thing we were gaining was the opening of the straits. But it turns out we were not gaining the opening of the straits. So I think what happened was the president decided he had no explanation for why he was observing this, and he decided he would then make a point by bombing harder. What we've seen is the Iranians now have a regime that will respond in kind. Is this going to be another tit-for-tat arrangement? Which, by the way, the Iranians don't mind a tit-for-tat because it puts them on an equal plane with the United States, the world's most strongest military superpower. But this now looks like the president is trying to make a point. Is he trying to make the point to get the Iranians to come back to the table and open the straits, talk about their nuclear program? Or is he trying to effectively say, look, I don't believe any longer we can negotiate an outcome, but I don't want this to go on, so I'm going to hit the Iranians hard. Yeah, they'll retaliate, but after it, I'll be able to declare we achieved all of our objectives. If the straits are not open the way we want them to be, he can say he's always said the straits is everybody else's business, not necessarily ours. Others depend on it more. So I think we're at a point where the president isn't really clear on what his own end game is, but I wouldn't be shocked if his end game is to declare success after maybe a more intensive set of strikes for a few days.
1: Who has the advantage here? I mean, a lot of the discourse now is that Iran actually does, now that they have figured out how they can essentially cripple or at least damage the global economy.
21: I think the Iranians believe they have an edge. I mean, look, we're dealing with the reality of what's objective and what's subjective. The Iranians right now, especially after a week of preparing the burial of the Ali Khamenei, the former supreme leader, there's a kind of momentum that built up psychologically The regime is feeling more emboldened, I think ideologically, more secure. They demonstrated their control. And they feel they have the they have a control over an international choke point that affects the global economy and oil prices. The president at this point is signaling he wants this over. In my mind, he signaled that for a long time. And the Iranians have read that as giving them an edge and believing they have the ability to outlast him.
1: Hmm.
21: So I would say, from at least from their standpoint, they think they have an edge. The president claims we've defeated them, we destroyed their air force, we destroyed their navy. Neither their air force or their navy were the real forms of leverage that they had in the region. I think right now, certainly the Iranians think they have an edge.
1: I'm curious what you think about the president's language. I mean, last month, President Trump called Iranian negotiators rational, smart, and strong. This was when he was at the G7 summit. Yesterday, while he was wrapping up his visit to NATO, he called Iranian leaders scum. He called them sick people. You know, that's words. But and then the Iranians have had their own words for the president and past leaders as well. But I am curious what you make of that, A, that change in tone, and B, what effect do you think that kind of language has coming from the president of the United States?
21: Well, I think, to put it mildly, it's not the normal language that presidents use. But then again, President Trump is not a normal president. He doesn't approach diplomacy in what might be described as a normal way. The fact that the Iranians, as you said, use their own language and also have put $100 million bounty on killing him, I guess I'm not really shocked by the language. But I'm also, we've seen the president, not just even a month ago, a couple of days ago, he talked about how rational, pragmatic this new leadership in Iran was. They may be many things. They're probably more nationalistic than Ali Khamenei was, less religious at a certain level. They're probably also a leadership that is less risk-averse than Ali Khamenei was. They're more of a challenge in a lot of ways, I believe. And as I said, it comes back to them thinking they actually have an edge right now. The president's language probably reflects his frustration more than anything else.
1: I wish we had more time because I would love to know what you think the U.S. could do to get things back on track. Do you have an answer for that in 10 seconds?
21: Well, I think the key is the options we have are kind of limited. We could try to open the strait. That would take away the leverage that the Iranians have, but that's really hard to do. And would take a lot of time.
1: That's former U.S. Special Envoy for Mideast Talks, Ambassador Dennis Ross. Ambassador, thank you once again.
21: My pleasure.
0: We turn now to some unexpected travel arrangements for President Trump. He flew to Turkey on the new Air Force One, a Boeing 747 luxury jet donated by the government of Qatar. After the U.S. and Iran launched a fresh round of military strikes Wednesday, Trump left Ankara on an older Air Force One plane. Here's NPR's Joel Rose.
2: Normally, a president's trip home from abroad is an afterthought. This time, the surprise switch is raising lots of questions about security. Trump was asked about it at his press conference in Turkey.
7: I'd like you to address speculation that you're leaving Ankara not in the new Air Force One because of security concerns involving Iran.
2: In response, Trump agreed that he is likely a target of the Iranian military.
22: I'm number one on the kill list for Iran.
2: But Trump did not say exactly why he left Turkey, which shares a border with Iran, in one of the older Air Force One planes, instead of the newer model that was donated by Qatar last year. So the next reporter followed up.
23: But why aren't you flying the new plane home?
22: Say what?
23: Why aren't you flying on the new Air Force One home?
22: It's flying to Europe.
2: This time, Trump gave the same explanation he offered on Truth Social, that he would fly on the older plane, quote, for old time's sake. Both planes stopped at a UK Air Force base in eastern England, where many U.S. troops are stationed.
22: So the soldiers can see it because it's truly magnificent.
2: Then Trump switched planes back to the new Air Force One for the trip home. Older Boeing jets that serve as Air Force One have extensive missile detection and self-protection systems. Experts told NPR last week that the newer Qatari-donated jet probably lacks some of those capabilities because of how quickly it was retrofitted. The Air Force referred questions to the White House, which called the new jet, quote, a state-of-the-art aircraft that has been fitted with high-level security protocols, unquote, and said the U.S. uses every tool at its disposal to address threats, including misdirection. Joel Rose, NPR News, Washington.

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1: And you're listening to NPR News and Morning Edition here on KQED. I'm Dave Freeman at 719. 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
2: Old Sonoma Road, both directions north and southbound at Bauman Avenue. We have a two-car crash blocking the roadway there. Vallejo 37 westbound from Wilson to the lane merge is solid stop-and-go. Remains slow out to Skaggs Island. In Novato, coming southbound on 101, you're going to see the first signs of the backup around Roland Boulevard, and it will continue down to about Smith Ranch Road. Mel Baker for KQED.
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3: I'm Leslie McClurg. Next time on Forum with guest host Guy Marzorati, is the left having a Tea Party moment? The victory of New York City Mayor Zoran Mamdani and a string of wins by his political allies has establishment Democrats on edge. We dig into what's fueling the breakout success of candidates affiliated with the Democratic Socialists of America and what it means for the midterms. That's Forum at 10 a.m. on KQED.
1: Forecast for the Bay this morning, more of that cloud cover lingering along the coast most of today. Some partial clearing, most of the sun, warmer temperatures inland today, highs upper 50s to the low 90s. Warmer tomorrow, warming right through Monday. 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And DuckDuckGo, who believes AI should be optional and who've been building privacy tools for 15 years, they now offer Duck.ai, where users can chat privately with AI. 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
4: This is Morning Edition from NPR News. I'm Michelle Martin.
0: I'm Martinez.
5: And I'm Steve Inskeep. During this week that the Middle East war heated up again, an American went to Israel. Rahm Emanuel did something that used to be rare for American political leaders. He delivered an extended public critique of America's ally. Emanuel gave a speech in Tel Aviv speaking directly to Israelis.
6: I want to be very clear about this. The pursuit of a so-called greater Israel is as self-destructive and fanatical as a chant from the river to the sea. Your government has been complicit in the horrors now being inflicted on innocent families in the West Bank.
5: This speech has implications back home. Emanuel is the former mayor of Chicago and former chief of staff to President Obama, who is exploring a run for president. He's tried to influence the Democratic Party's approach to a range of issues and now follows many Democrats in saying that they support Israel as a country, but not its current policies, one war after another. He came on the line to talk about this. This speech strikes me as a warning. You are issuing a warning to Israel. What is the warning?
7: The warning is, by a set of government choices by Prime Minister Netanyahu, you had led yourself into being both politically, strategically, economically a pariah. These are choices. If you walk on the path towards peace and your own security, we'll stand by your side. If you stay with the current policies that have led you to the point that you've lost American public, you've lost the European public, Europe is your economic market, America is your political kind of partner, all you picked up was Somaliland. This is unsustainable.
5: Can Israelis not reply to you, you see us losing, we keep winning. We crushed Hamas, we've won all these victories against Hezbollah, we've bombed Iran, we've done a lot of things that have been very successful militarily.
7: Look, the Prime Minister Netanyahu has failed repeatedly to take advantage of the military, quote-unquote, success and turn it into strategic advantages. Take Syria. The Assad father and son were disastrous for Israel for 40 years. You finally have a new president who says we have Israel and you have a common enemy in Iran. Pick up the phone and come to a security agreement. And America will help. You've made no effort. That is in your security interest. It's in our security interest. And you're not using your security tools, meaning you have economic statecraft, political persuasion, cultural attraction, military power. You reduced your statecraft to one tool.
5: I'm interested that you argue Israel has changed its image in the world from being a tech startup, which is one of the things that was happening in its economy, to being a country that seems to be all about war.
7: You know, what I observe is that 5 years ago, you captured the world's imagination as the startup nation. You are now known as a choice by the prime minister as Sparta. Think about the consequences of that.
5: Sparta meaning the ancient Greek city-state was all about war.
7: And all that, but the prime minister enunciated, we want to be the modern-day Sparta. Well, that is not to your interest, and it's not to America's interest.
5: Now, you said a moment ago that Israel has lost the American public, your words, and you're saying this while considering a run for president of the United States. There's a divide in the Republican Party, which has gotten a lot of attention on Israel.
7: Yes.
5: I'd like you to describe the divide right now in the Democratic Party. I think about a longtime supporter of Israel like Chuck Schumer, the Senate Minority Leader, and I think about Democratic Socialists who are in a very different place. What's the divide as you see it?
7: Well, I would say the there's unity in opposition to Prime Minister Netanyahu because people see, they'll articulate it their way, I did it my way, that he has cost the alliance, he's cost the United States, and he's cost Israel and jeopardized Israel's security. There are others that don't believe in the state of Israel. Just don't. I'm not in that camp.
5: The United States provides so much support to Israel that has been vital to that country's survival. Ultimately, it has not cut off that support even when the U.S. government disagrees about something that Israel may have done. Can you really threaten the Israelis if they do not go along with your view of their future?
7: Sure. So for one other thing, Steve, your question actually belies a blind spot.
5: Go ahead.
7: We also offer military security to many nations in the Arab League. You never asked me about that.
5: You mean Israel's neighbors, sure.
7: Yeah, well, that's leverage. We have a lot of assets at our disposal. We've never organized them to play this role.
5: Okay, let me stop you for a second.
7: And to Israel, you would say there will be no U.S. taxpayer support for the purchasing of weapons. You have to buy them at full price. You have to live by the requirements and restrictions that every ally. But I also said in the speech, any settler or any individual committing violence, sanctioned. Any government official that basically condones that violence, sanctioned. Any bank and construction company involved in building illegal settlements, sanctioned.
5: So just so I understand, the new basis of the relationship in your mind is Israel is a wealthy nation now. It can buy its own weapons, doesn't need them free from the United States. Israel may well be subject to sanctions from the United States if it does things wrong. But you also favor this broader regional peace plan, what you've called a 23-state solution, meaning that all the Arab neighbors get involved in fully recognizing Israel. And there's also a Palestinian state. Is that right?
7: You get economic integration and your tech economy, that's the marvel of the world, gets to flourish and employ and grow and as in a part of the economy. So there are carrots, there are sticks. Yes, you're a media person, you'll focus on the stick part, but I'm offering you the promise of a better time and a better tomorrow. And it also serves America's interest because two presidents have decided, both in the Iraq war and the Iran war, to spend America's treasure, its youth, on a security agreement and an encouragement that is not serving our interests.
5: Are you seeing Prime Minister Netanyahu on this trip to Israel?
7: No. No, I saw the president, Herzog, who's not a political kind of judicial partisan.
5: He's supposed to be above politics, right?
7: Yeah, I've seen nobody because I'm not letting him say that I'm involved in Israeli politics.
5: Got it. Rahm Emanuel.
7: But as you know, Steve, I'm not shy to say what I think.
5: That has been my experience.
7: All right, buddy.
5: Rahm Emanuel, thanks for talking.
7: Thank you.
5: He gave a speech this week in Tel Aviv criticizing the policies of the government of Israel. This is NPR News.
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2: In Mountain View, 101 northbound at Moffitt Boulevard, we still have this crash blocking the right lane involving at least one or two vehicles still. Traffic is now stopped back to the Lawrence Expressway. Part of that backup is on 237 westbound from the Lawrence Expressway to 101. Traffic is slow on 101 northbound between 280 and the 880 interchange. Mel Baker for KQED.
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8: Live from KQED News, I'm Brian Watt. A group of congressional staffers are calling for changes to the process for reporting and investigating sexual assault allegations on Capitol Hill. That's after former East Bay Congressman Eric Swalwell was forced to resign over allegations he assaulted a former staffer. Michael Suchecki is with the Congressional Progressive Staff Association. He says the group is calling for more independent investigations to avoid conflict of interest, among other changes.
9: If you have a chief of staff or a member who is in charge of investigating something that is happening under their watch, it's in their best interest to not find all that much fault.
8: The group is also calling for legal representation resources for staffers who report issues at work. East Bay medical providers are celebrating after Alameda County officials voted to provide nearly $20 million in funding for the struggling Alameda health system. The one-time funding will go toward preserving health care jobs and public behavioral health services after federal cuts to Medi-Cal appeared set to trigger around 100 employee layoffs. The union that represents the public health care system's workers held a rally with county officials outside Highland Hospital in Oakland yesterday.
10: The fight to prevent layoffs is not just a fight about keeping our jobs. It's a fight to make sure services remain in the hospital.
11: Yes.
8: That was SEIU Local 1021 President Teresa Rutherford. She says the funding is a big win for employees and patients, many of whom rely on subsidized care. A company is eyeing 8 locations in the Bay Area as potential sites for artificial intelligence data centers. That's as part of a proposal from Global Stack LLC to place the facilities at dozens of fairgrounds in California, including the Cal Palace in Daly City and the San Mateo County Event Center. Megan Fan Muntz is a reporter with the Chronicle who's been following the plans.
12: A client like a data center means that they would have a more stable set of income that they could draw upon when things like the COVID-19 pandemic happen and we don't have as many events.
8: Fan Muntz says the company's also proposing to build helicopter landing pads and multi-level parking garages at the sites. Calistoga has already rejected the plan due to resident pushback, while other sites are still considering it. A wildlife care center on the peninsula is welcoming bobcat kittens this week for the first time since it opened last year. The 4 kittens taken in by the center in Saratoga, which is run by the Peninsula Humane Society and SPCA, come from locations including Concord, Carmel, and even Kern County. Wildlife Rehabilitation Manager Ashley Kinney says orphaned bobcat kittens tend to arrive underweight and covered with parasites like fleas and ticks. The goal is for them to be fully self-sufficient when they're reintroduced into the wild sometime this fall.
13: You know, when they see us, they don't like us, which is awesome. We want them to hate us. They definitely growl and hiss. They have a healthy fear of humans, and we are really happy that they react that way.
8: If you find an injured, sick, or orphaned wild animal, do not pick it up. Instead, call your local wildlife center. I'm Brian Watt, KQED News.
1: 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I'm Dave Freeman. 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
4: It's Morning Edition from NPR News. I'm Michelle Martin in Washington, D.C.
0: And I'm A. Martinez in Los Angeles, California. Democrats are scrambling to find a path forward in the Maine Senate race this morning after Graham Platner's announcement last night that he was suspending his campaign.
4: Platner faced calls to drop out of the race after a woman he once dated came forward and accused him of rape, an allegation he denies. With Platner out, Democrats now face a time crunch to find a new candidate.
0: Joining us now to talk about the choices facing the party is NPR's political reporter, Elena Moore. Let's start with the announcement. Elena, what did he have to say?
11: Yeah, this video followed reporting from Politico on Monday that in 2021, Platner drunkenly entered the home of a woman he was dating and raped her. Over the course of this 11-minute video last night, Platner was visibly emotional. He acknowledged that this was a serious allegation, but emphasized his decision to drop out was not an admission of guilt, instead putting the blame on what he called a political system not meant for normal people.
14: It is a system that is built structurally to make sure that movements like ours cannot flourish. That if they begin to succeed, they can be crushed.
0: All right, so Platner is out. The Maine Senate race, though, goes on. And really, it's expected to be one of the most competitive in the country this fall. So where does this leave Democrats there?
11: Yeah, Democrats need a new nominee, and ASAP. The stakes are really high because the party wants to win back the Senate. They need to pick up seats. And many think that Maine's current senator, longtime incumbent Republican Susan Collins, is beatable. So there's this tension around what kind of candidate is up for the challenge and not a lot of time to make the decision. Maine election law says that Democrats have until July 27th to get a replacement candidate on the ballot. And the state's Democratic Party says it plans to hold a nominating convention to pick a new nominee.
0: All right, but what about Platner supporters? What happens to them? Where do they go from here?
11: It's a tough situation. Platner was popular. He talked about issues like affordability and promised political change. So I think a lot of his supporters, who are already really frustrated with the political establishment, are hoping that whoever takes his place can keep that momentum going. I talked about this with Joseph Givargis. He's the executive director of Our Revolution, which was initially started by Vermont Senator Bernie Sanders.
15: Platner represented the progressive wing that was calling for health care for all. It was calling for good jobs. That is the platform that we think needs to continue. It's really, at the end of the day, not just about the messenger, but it's about the message.
0: All right. Now, what about Democrats, though, outside of that more progressive wing?
11: Well, if Platner's strategy was to win by challenging the political system, these Democrats have a more pragmatic goal, which is just to flip this seat. Strategists I've talked to say Platner's campaign energized parts of the Democratic Party who haven't been all that happy with their options over the last few years, but they argue there's a way to campaign on some of the same issues around things like affordability and wealth inequality, but do it with a candidate who doesn't align as closely to the left, is more tested, and isn't surrounded by scandal.
0: All right, that is NPR political reporter Elena Moore. Elena, thanks.
11: Thank you.
4: Let's go from Maine to New York. New York City is booming with conversions of office buildings to apartments and condos. But on Tuesday, progress on the city's biggest conversion project came to a sudden halt after workers noticed that steel columns in the 33-story skyscraper were bending and higher floors were starting to sag. Emergency officials evacuated that building and several others around Midtown Manhattan's 42nd Street. David Brand of member station WNYC has been reporting on this, and he's with us now. David, good morning.
16: Good morning.
4: So tell us a bit more about what happened.
16: Well, this was a scary situation at what's known as the Pfizer building. It's where the pharmaceutical company had its offices until they moved to another part of Manhattan. A new development team bought the building, and then 2 years ago, they started work on this plan to turn the empty offices there into 1,600 apartments. They're taking this existing building and completely overhauling it for housing. They added 4 new floors to the original 33-story building. They expanded 10 other floors. But on Tuesday, 2 structural columns directly below that 10-story expansion bent nearly to the breaking point. And for a while, city fire and buildings officials thought the whole building could collapse. They've since reinforced the columns and say the building is stable, but they say they don't yet know the cause of the structural failure.
4: So this building is in Midtown Manhattan. For people who don't know the area, could you tell us a little bit about it and what happened in the surrounding neighborhood?
16: Well, Midtown Manhattan is one of the busiest parts of New York City, probably one of the busiest sections of the country. We have Times Square, a few blocks to the west, the Chrysler Building, just a couple blocks away. The United Nations is nearby, so I imagine a lot of people, if you're not from New York City, have probably visited this area. Mm. The city evacuated the streets and buildings in that area for several hours Tuesday. Most were back open by Wednesday morning, and people are allowed to enter and exit most of the surrounding buildings. But one of the places that was still under a vacate order yesterday is a hotel across the street. And we have a lot of tourists in town, especially with the World Cup going on in New Jersey. Alvaro Diaz is visiting from Spain, and he says he's taking it in stride.
17: It's a bit weird, right? But I don't know, the whole city is with this huge building, so I can imagine something like this is bound to happen at a certain point or another.
16: Let's hope not, Alvaro. But,
4: I was going to say, pretty chill of him, but okay.
16: Yeah. He and most guests had been transferred to another hotel near Times Square.
4: Do you think this could slow down other similar projects?
16: Well, maybe. There are a lot of people already living in these kinds of buildings, though. City data shows there have been more than 3,000 new housing units constructed in office buildings since 2020. The city planning department told me yesterday that over 13,000 others are currently planned or in development. And New York City Mayor Zoran Mamdani says these are important projects to help solve the city's housing shortage.
18: I do continue to consider the conversion of office space into residential space as part of our answer to the housing crisis. I also consider that we have to do so safely and in a way that is fully accountable.
16: These are complicated projects with a lot of layers of review. I mean, think about turning a big office building into places where people are going to live. Architects have to figure out, have to arrange bedrooms to meet light and air requirements and take these open floor plates and then install hundreds of bathrooms. And then there's so many safety measures.
4: Hmm. So when do we think we'll find out what went wrong?
16: Well, Mamdani and city buildings officials say they don't yet know what caused the problem. Mamdani says they need to make sure the entire structure is safe and then complete the investigation. But they're really focusing on why those columns were so overloaded that they bent like this despite all of these safety requirements and reviews. It's the biggest project of its kind in New York City. Tenants were supposed to start moving in next year. This is causing major disruption.
4: That is WNYC's David Brand. David, thank you.
16: Thank you.

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1: Let us find out if there are any major traffic disruptions around the Bay Area with Mel Baker.
2: In Fremont, 880 southbound before Dakota Road, traffic is backed up to Tennyson Road from a box truck crash, mostly on the shoulder at this time. Now, further in that backup, in San Leandro, the 880 southbound connector to southbound 238, a person is in the left lane of the connector ramp. On the San Mateo Bridge itself, traffic is a bit slow around the toll plaza to midspan, and then again at the west end. A little bit of slowing on the west end of the Dumbarton Bridge from the high rise to about University Avenue. Mel Baker for KQED.
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3: 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But where do you go? What about hike intensity, camping gear? What about the crowds? I'm Aditi Bandlamudi. Everything you need to know to camp in California this summer and other stories from across the state coming up on the California Report.
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0: Spending on jet fuel is up. This comes as major U.S. airlines are set to report quarterly earnings. Also, major artists made headlines this summer for canceling their tours in a move social media dubbed Blue Dot Fever. But it's not just major artists who are struggling with the economics of touring. That and more at 7:51, a minute away.
1: I'm Leslie McClurg. On the next Political Breakdown, politics is reshaping American science. Since Robert F. Kennedy Jr. took over as health secretary, the government cut billions of dollars in research funding, canceled grants, and disrupted clinical trials. Kennedy says he's restoring trust in a broken system. Critics say America is risking its scientific edge. We'll look at the facts. It's Political Breakdown on KQED News tonight at 6:30 or wherever you find your podcasts.
2: I'm Mike Alyssa, president and CEO of KQED. 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
3: From Marketplace, I'm Sabri Benishore, in for Kimberly Adams. The country's biggest airlines are about to let everyone know how they are doing. They're about to report financial results for the second quarter. That's April to June, which just so happens to have been smack dab at the height of the Iran war and all of its economic disruptions, which has left airlines between a rock and a hard place. It's gotten more expensive for them to fly, so airlines need to raise prices. But also, it's gotten more expensive to fly, and a chunk of consumers don't want to pay higher prices. Delta reports results tomorrow. United comes next week. Marketplace's Nova Sappho reports.
5: U.S. airlines spent nearly twice as much on jet fuel in May than they had a year earlier, $3 billion more in a month, according to the latest data from the Transportation Department. To keep up, airlines are raising prices, says industry consultant Robert Mann.
6: They can only charge those fares for future bookings, so they don't really recover the extent of their fuel price exposure for months, if ever.
5: The if ever part has to do with what happens after the busy summer travel season ends. Will people keep buying? Mann isn't sure. But Meghna Maharishi, an airline reporter with the travel industry trade publication Skift, says executives appear optimistic for now.
7: Based on everything that we've heard so far from airline CEOs and executives, spending patterns still seem to be up for the most part.
5: And the reason for that, she says, is that airlines have been focusing on passengers willing to spend, ones buying first class, business class, and premium economy seats. On the other side of the Atlantic, in Paris, Maria Latorre of Allianz Research says, yes, tourists are still coming, and they're adapting to higher airfares.
8: Something very particular that happens with this industry is that once a price is accepted, it is very unlikely that it will go down again soon.
5: Regardless of what is happening with the Iran war and the oil markets, Latorre says prices are likely to be stable and higher for the foreseeable future. I'm Nova Sappho for Marketplace.
3: All right, let's do the numbers. The Dow is up 45 points. That's 0.1%. The S&P 500 is up 0.3%. NASDAQ up also 0.3%. The yield on the 10-year Treasury is coming down. It's at 4.56%. Oil prices are down slightly from their highs yesterday. Still elevated, though. A barrel of Brent crude will set you back $77. Fast fashion retailer Uniqlo reported earnings. Operating profit was up 46%. The company's been adding stores in the U.S. and Europe and closing them in China. Uniqlo raised revenue and profit forecasts too. Shares of Uniqlo parent company Fast Retailing are up 2%.

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1: The economics of going on tour for musicians are not what they used to be. Right after COVID, global concert revenue exploded. People wanted to get out and spend. Since then, things have calmed down. Inflation and economic uncertainty have crept back in. Revenue has plateaued, and several high-profile artists have canceled their tours this summer. Gabe Reasoner is sticking it out, though. The leader of Minneapolis hardcore band Careful Gaze joins us to talk about touring life. Hi, Gabe.
2: Good morning. Thanks for having me.
1: You have been touring with your band for several years now as a solo artist, even longer. It used to be that musicians made most of their money by going on tour. Do you find that to still be the case?
2: I think it varies depending on the artist. Some people, yes, because you are getting paid for the shows. You are selling a lot of merch. I think for us, it's been maybe not evenly half and half, but I think it's been a mix of both touring and playing shows and playing home shows and streaming revenue and, you know, sales, like merch sales at home, online store, stuff like that. I wouldn't say that we make most of our money from touring, but I will definitely say that we make more money when we are going on tours that aren't financial failures.
1: There were a few high profile cancellations of tours this summer, and it has one wondering whether the economics of going on tour have changed this year, you know, whether it's gas prices or consumer sentiment. What have you found?
2: Yeah, I think that continues to be a factor. Just everything, you know, continues to get more expensive. I think it feels like in some ways too, getting people out to shows can be kind of continuously harder. I think there was like a time period after shows came back after COVID where people were really excited about going to shows. And, you know, now that we're past that further and things are more expensive, it's harder to get people to like justify wanting to come out, or maybe they have to travel like a half an hour to see you in the city or like 2 hours to see you in the city you're playing in. If they don't live in like a major city or the city that you're playing. And I think that all affects those things and those decisions for the people coming as well as the people playing the shows.
1: You, I understand, have some festival dates planned for August. Are you doing anything or trying anything to cut costs in advance or to make sure that that's profitable for you?
2: Yeah, 100%. I mean, we sold our trailer, so we typically travel with a van and a trailer, and we sold our trailer just because towing that behind is extra gas. And, you know, we're kind of trying to figure out the ways that we can downsize our live setup a little bit. And sometimes that comes down to like really carefully planning with the people that put on the festival or the event. Do you have a backline of gear we can use? So do you have a shells of a drum kit we can use? Do you have cabinets that we can use for the guitars so that we don't have to bring everything? And that enables us to travel like a little more lightly, significantly more lightly, actually, and, you know, help us a little bit on the gas and also like not having the cost of either pulling a trailer or like renting a trailer now that we've gotten rid of ours.
1: Gabe Reasoner is vocalist of the band Careful Gaze. Thanks so much for talking with us.
2: Yeah, happy to be here. Thank you.
1: On the way out here, the Federal Reserve is reporting we apparently put a little less on our credit cards back in May. Revolving credit declined by about $5 billion that month. So good job, everybody. In New York, I'm Sabri Benishore with the Marketplace Morning Report. 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
3: Just ahead of 8 o'clock, let's head up to Rohnert Park for a look at the drive with Mel Baker.
4: 101 northbound is slow from Golf Course Drive up to Highway 12. It becomes a stop and go on the other side, northbound up to College Avenue. Meanwhile, southbound through Novato, backed up between Roland Boulevard down to Smith Ranch Road, and in Sausalito, 101 southbound at Rodeo Avenue, there's wind debris in the left lane as you approach the Golden Gate Bridge. Mel Baker for KQED.
3: 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I'm Dave Freeman. Good morning to you. Now 8 a.m.
5: Good morning. The U.S. has attacked Iran for a second day after President Trump declared the ceasefire over. Senator Jeanne Shaheen, the top Democrat on the Senate Foreign Relations Committee, will join us this hour of Morning Edition from NPR News.
6: On KQED News, the Bay Area is riding the ferry again at a record rate. I'm Brian Watt.
5: The fatal shooting of an unarmed man by ICE officers in Houston has sparked outrage. Amy Martinez.
7: And I'm Michelle Martin. Members of the community are calling for a transparent, independent investigation. Trust in federal authorities is low among immigrants and their supporters. Also, Barstool Sports founder Dave Portnoy on his new book, and how the renewed conflict in the Middle East is affecting the global economy. It is Thursday, July 9th. On this day in 1868, the 14th Amendment to the Constitution was ratified, granting citizenship to anyone born or naturalized in the United States. News is next.
8: Live from NPR News in Washington, I'm Windsor Johnston. U.S. Central Command says American forces hit dozens of military targets across Iran overnight, calling it a response to recent attacks on commercial shipping. Tehran says it fired missiles at U.S. military bases in Bahrain, Kuwait, and Qatar as the conflict continues to escalate. NPR's Carrie Kahn reports from Tel Aviv.
9: For the second night in a row, the U.S. Central Command says it struck some 90 Iranian military targets, including air defense systems and drone depots. 7 hours later, posting on X, the U.S. military said it had completed its campaign to, quote, further degrade Iran's ability to attack commercial shipping in the Strait of Hormuz. Iran's Speaker of the Parliament posted on X that it was retaliating. Mohammed Bagher Golibos, a key negotiator in talks with the U.S. to permanently end the war, said, quote, America still hasn't learned that bullying and breaking promises are no longer cost-free. Carrie Kahn, NPR News, Tel Aviv.
8: Officials in New York City are working to determine what caused structural columns to nearly snap inside of a high-rise building in Midtown Manhattan this week. David Brand from Everstation WNYC reports.
10: New York City Mayor Zoran Mamdani says engineers have not yet identified the exact reason for the near catastrophic structural failure. Columns bent and floors sagged beneath a 10-story addition to the former office building. Police and firefighters evacuated the tower and several surrounding buildings over fears of a possible collapse. But city officials deemed the structure stable by Wednesday morning. Mamdani says crews spent the past day shoring up most of the building floors. For NPR News, I'm David Brand in New York.
8: Attorneys in the Charlie Kirk murder case are fighting over what evidence jurors may see at trial. Sean Higgins from member station KUER reports the latest dispute centers on video interviews with the accused shooter's family and friends.
11: Day three of the week-long hearing focused on evidence gathered after suspect Tyler Robinson turned himself into police last September. Defense attorneys said an interview with Robinson's roommate and romantic partner Lance Twiggs should not be played in the courtroom. For the first time during the hearing, Kirk family attorney Jeffrey Niemann spoke to the court. He made it clear that the family is in favor of releasing all evidence to the public. District Judge Tony Graff ultimately ruled that the prosecution should return today with an edited video to protect Robinson's right to a fair trial. For NPR News, I'm Sean Higgins in Salt Lake City.
8: A former U.S. Olympic canoeist has pleaded not guilty to damaging the newly renovated Lincoln Memorial reflecting pool. Prosecutors allege 67-year-old David Hearn intentionally damaged the pool's protective liner last month. This is NPR.
12: Live from KQED News, I'm Brian Watt. Good morning. The family of a South Bay toddler who died after allegedly being abused in foster care filed claims this week against Santa Clara County and the state. KQED's Joseph Jiha reports.
13: Attorneys for the father and paternal grandmother of 2-year-old Jackson Juarez filed wrongful death claims against the county's Department of Family and Children's Services and the California Department of Social Services. The claims seek monetary damages and allege Jackson's death was the result of, quote, negligent and reckless actions of the two agencies. Jackson was placed by the county in the care of a cousin who had a past child endangerment conviction that should have disqualified her. The county said it is seeking to fire four workers in connection with the case. I'm Joseph Jiha, KQED News.
12: The Contra Costa Taxpayers Association is launching a campaign to oppose a regional sales tax measure meant to rescue Bay Area transit agencies from fiscal ruin. The Committee for Affordable Bay Area Transit says agencies should use existing funds meant for capital projects like BART's Silicon Valley Extension or California's high-speed rail to fix their finances. Tom Rubin is with the committee.
14: And there are a lot of other alternatives that should be looked at first rather than just continually coming back and asking the voters to approve more taxes.
12: A spokesperson for the sales tax measure says the opposition campaign is not grounded in reality and it would decimate public transit in the Bay Area. Voters in five Bay Area counties will decide on the measure this November. I'm Brian Watt, KQED News.
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4: Traffic is backed up from Castro Street to the toll plaza right now. Coming down the East Shore Freeway, it becomes stop and go around Central Avenue down to University Avenue and then remains slow down to the maze. On the Bay Bridge itself, the backup is really just into the parking lot. It is slow across the span into San Francisco. And 101 in the northbound direction backs up from about 3rd Street up to the hospital curb. Mel Baker for KQED.
3: 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The state wants to move away from fossil fuels to electric power. But what could this mean in terms of the costs and challenges? That's the focus of the new series, Flipping the Switch. 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Cloud cover, coast and bay, another day with areas of fog, some partial clearing there. Mostly sunny, warmer inland as the warming trend continues right through Monday. Bay Area highs in the upper 50s to the low 90s inland. Looking ahead to next Monday, temperatures inland could go up to 100 degrees.
5: 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I'm A. Martinez in Los Angeles, California.
7: And I'm Michelle Martin in Washington, D.C. Good morning. The U.S. launched new airstrikes against Iran early this morning. Tehran responded with strikes on targets in Bahrain, Kuwait, and Qatar. It was the second straight day of attacks that throw into question an interim deal to end the war. And the strikes come just 3 weeks after President Trump praised Iranian leaders as brave people who wanted to change the direction of their country. In a dramatic shift in tone Wednesday, Trump accused those same Iranian leaders of lying.
15: To me, I think it's over. I don't want to deal with them anymore. They're scum. You know what scum is? They're scum. They're sick people. They're led by sick people. And they're vicious, violent people.
5: The president made those comments during the NATO summit in Turkey. In a few minutes, we'll hear from Democratic Senator Jeanne Shaheen, who led a bipartisan delegation of lawmakers to that summit. But first, NPR White House correspondent Franco Ordonez joins us to talk about the diplomatic whiplash that has come to define Trump's approach to global affairs. Franco, I just called it whiplash, a fair word to use?
16: I think it is, eh? I mean, and it's really part of this pattern that we've kind of been talking about for some time now, whether it's announcing the war is over or almost over when it's clearly not, to dramatically swinging between praise and threats over the course of a few hours. I mean, it's really like these different faces of the same president trying to will this war to an end. And you can almost hear, really hear, Trump struggling with that balance, even telling reporters later, insisting that the war will not start again.
5: What did Trump say when asked about these obvious contradictions?
16: Well, he was asked about it, and he strained a bit to kind of square the two conflicting assessments of, those Iranian leaders.
15: I think they are more rational, but based on their actions over the last week or two, they're not doing a service to the people. And I think more than anything else is I got to know them, and I'm not sure I want to make a deal with them. We can play games, but I'm not sure I want to make a deal.
16: You know, the thing, A, is with Trump was when he makes these kind of threats, you never really know if it's actually a change in policy or simply a negotiating tactic.
17: Yeah, and frankly, it's not just Iran. I mean, his approach to NATO has also generated a lot of whiplash, too. I mean, it seems like through the end, though, allies might be more appreciative of this kind of reversal.
16: Yeah, that's right. Trump went into this summit with a lot of complaints about NATO. I mean, he's really still mad over NATO leaders' lack of support for the war in Iran, and he's complained also about defense spending and revived concerns about the U.S. taking control of Greenland from Denmark, something that really frustrates allies. But during the press conference, Trump actually spoke warmly of NATO leaders in ways I've never heard him do before. I mean, let's just listen a little bit.
15: If you could have seen the respect and the love in the room, and it's love really for the country, for our country. I don't want to say me, because you'll say, oh, he's so conceited. He's such a conceited person. But they do. I mean, you know, they like the job I'm doing. They said, we love you.
16: You know, Trump has said in the past that he wants loyalty from allies, and they certainly came into this summit wanting to keep Trump engaged and happy.
17: So what about Trump's announcement, also somewhat of a reversal, too, that the U.S. would be granting Ukraine license to manufacture Patriot air defense missiles?
16: Yeah, I'm sure that was also part of it. It almost appears that Trump's newfound support for Ukraine, along with the charm offensive, has fostered this renewed sense of camaraderie among NATO leaders, one that seems to be reciprocated toward Trump.
17: That is White House correspondent Franco Ordonez. Franco, thanks.
16: Thanks, Ed.
7: Let's hear from Senator Jeanne Shaheen now. She is the top Democrat on the Senate Foreign Relations Committee. She's also a senior member of the Senate Armed Services Committee, and she co-chairs the bipartisan Senate NATO Observer Group. We wanted to hear her take on President Trump's shifting stance on Iran. So the senator is on the line now with us from Budapest following the NATO summit in Ankara. Senator, welcome back to the program.
18: Well, thank you. It's nice to be with you. And we had a bipartisan, bicameral delegation in Ankara, as we always do for the NATO yes. summit. And I think it's an important message to all of our allies about the congressional support for NATO.
7: So on Monday afternoon, the president described the war for CBS News as, quote, pretty much complete. By yesterday afternoon, U.S. airstrikes had resumed. Now, obviously, you know, Iran is a player in this, making their own decisions about their own conduct. But do you have any visibility into the president's intentions in Iran at this point?
18: Well, unfortunately, I don't, and I'm not sure the American people do either. The fact is, this is a war that he never should have undertaken. None of the goals that he set out in the beginning have been accomplished. We've not seen regime change. In fact, we have a more hardline regime in place. They still have a significant number of their ballistic missiles. They have now controlled they still have all of their nuclear material, and there hasn't been a decision about how to address that. And now they control the Strait of Hormuz in ways that have stopped commercial shipping to the rest of the world. So this is a war that needs to end. The president needs to get back to the negotiating table, but he needs to negotiate a deal that's going to benefit the United States and not Iran.
7: What do you think it would take to get back to the negotiating table?
18: Well, I do think of a follow-up to the Iranian strikes against our allies and against shipping in the Strait is an important response from the United States, and hopefully that will encourage the Iranians that it's time now to sit down at the table and negotiate.
7: So let's talk about another important conflict, which is also obviously a subject of great concern at NATO. I mean, the president now says the U.S. would allow Ukraine to manufacture Patriot air defense systems. He also says the company that makes the interceptors isn't yet on board. Do you have a sense of what needs to happen before Ukraine makes those sophisticated interceptor missiles?
18: Well, I do think it's important to make sure that RTX, the company that makes those interceptors and the Patriot system, is on board with whatever's determined. But I do think it's very important for us to try and do everything we can to support Ukraine to get those interceptors as Russia continues to attack their civilian population and infrastructure. Now, the momentum has shifted in Ukraine, and I was very pleased with the outcome of the NATO summit with respect to support for Ukraine, with respect to Trump signing on to the communique, and the real change that's happened on that war. We need to put more pressure on Russia to get them to the negotiating table so that there can be a deal to end the war that benefits Ukraine and prevents further conflict in the future.
19: Any insight into why the president reversed his position on licensing Ukraine for manufacturing these Patriot defense systems?
18: I don't, but I do think there was a lot of discussion. One of the things that we know from the war in Ukraine is that our defense industrial base, both in the United States and among our NATO allies, is not as robust as we would like it to be as we're looking at potential conflicts in the future. And so a big topic of discussion at the NATO summit was co-production. How do we better cooperate among allies to ensure that we have what we need? And obviously, Patriot missiles and interceptors is one of the big things that we need. And one thing we've learned from the Ukrainians in this war is that they are the most technologically advanced. They are the most innovative of any country in Europe right now. They aren't just a user of equipment and weapons from the United States, but they are a provider, as we saw in the war in Iran. So it is in our to our benefit to ensure that we work with them and learn from what they're innovating.
19: I want to go back to some of the president's language while at NATO. I mean, he called the Spanish hopeless bad people. He lashed out at allies for failing to fully support the war in Iran. He revisited the idea of the U.S. controlling Greenland. As you heard from Franco's piece, he did say that he felt that there was, you know, warmth and respect there as well. But he, again, you add that to what he said about Iran's leaders, and I'm just wondering, you've been going to NATO meetings for a long time. You have your own relationships with many of the leaders there. I'm just wondering what you think they took away from that.
18: I think our NATO allies have figured out that the president is not consistent in his foreign policy or his statements, and that they are moving forward. The communique that came out of the NATO summit, I think, was very positive, as I've said, on Ukraine, on the commitment to work together, the focus on co-production, and all of that is what's critical. We met with a number of leaders of NATO countries, and we didn't hear anybody who really said anything about the president, because I think people are used to his mercurial and inconsistent response. And, you know, in lots of ways, that's unfortunate, because that means people are ignoring what he has to say.
19: So you think they just don't take it seriously?
18: I think people don't take a lot of it seriously.
19: Well, so before we let you go, I do want to ask about the Senate race in Maine, your neighboring state. You saw that Graham Platner announced he'll suspend his campaign. Do you think that this?
18: I did.
19: Do you think that Democrats still have a chance to win back the Senate?
18: I think there are a lot of really good Democratic candidates in states across the country, and they are working very hard. And so we do have a good chance to win back the Senate. And I think there will be a candidate in Maine who will run a good race.
19: That is U.S. Senator Jean Shaheen. She's a Democrat from New Hampshire and the ranking member of the Foreign Relations Committee. And she was part of this bipartisan bicameral group that accompanied the NATO mission. Senator Shaheen, thank you so much.
18: Nice to talk to you. Thank you.
17: While President Trump was wrapping up his trip to the NATO summit, a federal judge in Manhattan was dealing a blow to one of his private legal appeals. As part of a settlement against Trump, a judge in the Southern District of New York ordered the payout of $5.8 million to writer E. Jean Carroll. The case stems from Carroll's memoir, in which she describes an incident in 1996. Carroll wrote that Trump attacked her in the dressing room of a Manhattan department store. Trump denied it, calling her a liar, and claimed he never met her. Carroll sued, and a civil jury found Trump liable of sexual abuse and defamation. Trump appealed, and last week, the Supreme Court rejected his petition. The case returned to the court in New York, where Judge Lewis Kaplan ordered the release of the nearly $6 million from a court-controlled account. The president appealed that almost immediately. In a separate defamation lawsuit against Trump, E. Jean Carroll was awarded $83 million in early 2024. Trump also continues to appeal that decision. This is NPR News.
3: 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I'm Dave Freeman, the time 8:19, and KQED News with Brian Watt ahead at 8:22. Yes, we have traffic news. Mel has the latest as we head to the South Bay in Mountain View.
4: where 101 northbound before Moffett Boulevard still stopped traffic back to the Lawrence Expressway from the right lane being blocked by what had been a multiple vehicle crash. They've gotten most of them out of there, but it's still taking a while. San Jose 87 in the southbound direction at Julian Street. The second lane from the left is blocked there by a stall. Traffic is backing up to West Taylor. 237 westbound between the Great America Parkway and 101. Traffic is backed up from that first crash I mentioned. Mel Baker for KQED.
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20: 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What about hike intensity, camping gear? What about the crowds? I'm Aditi Bandlamudi. Everything you need to know to camp in California this summer and other stories from across the state coming up on the California Report.
3: 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After her fiancé sleeps with his celebrity crush, Gail Daughtry journeys to Hollywood to try and sleep with her celebrity pass, John Hamm. 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
12: It's Morning Edition on KQED. I'm Brian Watt. California has a goal to reach net zero carbon emissions by 2045. It's among the ambitious climate targets that the state is aiming for in the face of a federal government that's rolling back climate protections. Still, California's road to a clean energy future is anything but clear. Namely, how can the state achieve this without breaking the bank? Especially given rising costs like electricity bills. KQED's new series is looking into all of this. It's called Flipping the Switch. And here to tell us more about it is KQED's Laura Clivens. Welcome.
21: Thank you, Brian.
12: So first off, give us the origin of this series.
21: Okay, so I'm a climate reporter and I cover energy and I also cover progress in the climate space. And I started doing stories about some of these very creative things Californians are doing to help transition the state away from using fossil fuels, like installing plug-in solar panels, for example. The panels save you money on your monthly electricity expenses. And actually, right now, there's a bill moving through the state legislature to make using these easier. And anywho, stories like this were wildly popular. Our audiences care about cutting pollution, but they are also dealing with the same affordability issues as everyone. So we wanted to dig into all of this further with a series that explored solutions to both of these issues, cutting pollution and costs.
12: So what are you looking into now with this series?
21: Well, California's in this place of what academics call mid-transition, meaning we're in the midst of moving away from gas and moving towards zero-emission energy sources like solar, wind, and nuclear. Since California is farther along in this transition than most other U.S. states, we will either be a model or a cautionary tale.
12: So what stood out to you while doing the reporting for this series?
21: The scale of human innovation and creativity on different levels. In one story, I toured Diablo Canyon, which is California's last remaining nuclear power plant. Here's PG&E Senior Vice President and Chief Risk Officer, Maureen Zawalik.
22: So we're going to be entering into the turbine deck. It's the size of 2.5 football fields and electricity for 4 million people.
21: Nuclear energy does not create carbon emissions, although it is controversial. Some legislators are talking about potentially extending Diablo Canyon's life beyond its current closure date of 2030.
0: Huh, that sounds like a big idea. Are there going to be stories about what folks are doing kind of on the individual level?
21: Yeah, definitely. That's an important piece of this. So we've got the state level stories, and we also have what individuals can do because we want people to walk away with some tangible things. We check out how renters like Jason Wexler and his family, they live in San Francisco in an apartment, how they are swapping out their gas appliances for electric ones.
1: So we have an induction burner on top of the gas-fired stove in our apartment.
21: The idea behind this is when you use electricity in your home, it's actually better for the planet than burning fossil fuels on site, like gas. We're focusing on solutions that are working, their costs, and the limits they're bumping up against.
0: KQED climate reporter Laura Clivens, this is going to be exciting. Thank you.
21: Thank you, Brian.
0: And you can find more of Laura's reporting and the series called Flipping the Switch at kqed.org. As our newsroom explores climate solutions, we're now revisiting a story from KQED's Danielle Venton. Earlier this year, she checked out a craft brewery in the East Bay that's doing something novel, pulling carbon dioxide directly from the air on site rather than buying it.
2: Almanac Beer Company in Alameda looks and sounds like a typical brewery, but walk all the way through to the back parking lot and you'll find a boxy machine with a large pipe on top that no other brewery in the world has right now.
23: Our machine is pulling air in from ambient environment and we're capturing it.
2: Matt Atwood is the founder and CEO at Air Capture, a company based in Berkeley. Recently, he showed how the system concentrates, purifies, and allows Almanac to put the CO2 to use, carbonating cans and operating tap lines.
23: We aimed to save our customers money and provide them with a higher reliability of supply, higher purity supply, and of course, a much more sustainable supply.
2: CO2 enhances the flavor and aroma of beer and gives a tingly, crisp feeling on the tongue. By capturing it directly, Almanac is solving the problem of sometimes not being able to get their hands on it.
24: People don't really think of CO2 as being an ingredient in the beer, but it is one of the five key ingredients. But people think of hops, yeast, water, and malt.
2: Damian Fagan is the head of Almanac.
24: And CO2 is literally intrinsic to the brewing process.
2: Almanac had to close for a few days last fall because they couldn't get their normal supply of CO2.
24: It created massive headaches because it's not just, oh, let's just, you know, stop canning for the day, let's stop kegging for the day. It's, oh gosh, we have to make a dozen phone calls to figure out how we fix this.
2: Orders backed up. They added a third shift and had people work till midnight to catch up. Fagan expects the already unreliable supply chain will get even worse.
24: The writing's on the wall. The infrastructure that produces CO2, particularly here in California, is fading quickly.
2: From a climate perspective, using direct air capture in this way is having a small impact on carbon pollution. It avoids emissions in the production and shipping of CO2, but otherwise the gas is still released when people drink it. However, if niche markets like breweries adopt direct air capture, that may help the technology develop and become cheaper, said Klaus Lochner at Arizona State University. He researches carbon capture.
25: It's actually critical that if you want technologies which can replace what we have, whether this is air capture or something else, that you get affordable.
2: Almanac is using this CO2 in their West Coast pale ale, Flow. Eventually, all their beer will use it.
24: You'll never taste the difference. And that's the best possible outcome.
2: Almanac's Fagan says they're expecting to save tens of thousands per year on CO2. Time will tell if there's any issues with maintenance, but so far he's excited.
24: It's good for the business, it's good for the environment, and it's great for our bottom line.
2: Almanac is, to the best of Air Capture's knowledge, the first brewery to carbonate their beer in this way. But it almost certainly won't be the last. Air Capture's next project is for Anheuser-Busch InBev, the world's largest brewer. In Alameda, I'm Danielle Venton, KQED News.
0: And Danielle's story first aired back in March. I'm Brian Watt. 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
4: Now, KQED traffic on the Altamont Pass. 205 westbound is backed up from about Hanson Road to the 580 interchange. 580 is still sluggish out to North Flynn Road. In Pittsburgh, looking at the Highway 4 slowdown, it begins quite a bit past Railroad Avenue. A little stop and go around Bay Point and then slows out to Willow Pass Road. In Concord, it's backed up on 242 southbound from about Concord Avenue down to the 680 merge. 680 is heavy down to the Contra Costa Center. Mel Baker for KQED.
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6: Live from NPR News, I'm Lakshmi Singh. Democrats are searching for a new Senate nominee in Maine, one of their best shots at flipping a seat and winning back the Senate in the midterm elections. In a video, Graham Plattner dropped out after a woman accused him of rape, which he denies.
8: We're not doing it because of the allegations. We're doing it because of the structures that are being taken away from us by those in power.
6: NPR's Elena Moore reports on the challenge the party faces in replacing the popular progressive.
9: They argue there's a way to campaign on some of the same issues around things like affordability and wealth inequality, but do it with a candidate who doesn't align as closely to the left, is more tested, and isn't surrounded by scandal.
6: On Air Force One yesterday, President Trump predicted Democratic leaders would have a hard time replacing Plattner.
10: Surely a question of whether or not you believe the woman. A lot of people say big falsehoods. He's in a bind.
6: Trump speaking to reporters on his way back from the NATO summit in Turkey. The U.S. has launched new strikes on Iran after President Trump said on the sidelines of NATO that the ceasefire was over. Ambassador Dennis Ross says this looks like Trump's trying to make a point, either to get Iran back to the negotiating table.
11: Or is he trying to effectively say, look, I don't believe any longer we can negotiate an outcome.
6: That's Ambassador Dennis Ross speaking with NPR's Morning Edition. U.S. stocks are trading higher this hour with the Dow up 126 points. It's NPR News.
12: Live from KQED News, I'm Brian Watt. Redwood City voters will decide in November whether to adopt a rent control and tenant protection law that would reach well beyond current state and local rules. That's after the city council voted Tuesday to place the measure on the ballot instead of enacting it outright. William Gomez is a local school social worker backing the measure.
13: The rents have been way too high for far too long, and we know this isn't a fix-all situation, but this is a step in the right direction to move towards a greater sense of stability.
12: But opponents argue the regulations will backfire. Fernando Pena is with the San Mateo County Association of Realtors.
26: We believe it'll actually reduce supply, increase costs for everyone, and discourage investment, and ultimately hurt the residents who need housing the most.
12: Advocates gathered thousands of signatures in support of the measure. We are riding the ferry again, folks. Average daily ridership for the San Francisco Bay Ferry system reached an all-time high last month. The daily average of nearly 11,000 riders in June beat the previous record set in August of 2019. That's according to new numbers released yesterday. This marks the seventh consecutive month the ferry system has exceeded pre-pandemic figures, a benchmark that other transportation systems have struggled to meet. Officials attributed the record-breaking month to increased weekday commutes, along with enhanced service for big events like last month's Pride Parade. I'm Brian Watt, KQED News.
3: 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Tickets and schedule at sfjff.org. Coming up next on Morning Edition, several immigrant rights organizations are demanding an independent investigation into a fatal ICE shooting in Houston. And California stories are also this hour. The California Report with Oddity Bonlamudi ahead at 8:51. Alexis Madrigal kicks off Forum at 9, all here on KQED News. 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
5: This is Morning Edition from NPR News. I'm Michelle Martin in Washington, D.C.
17: And I'm Amy Martinez in Los Angeles, California. A fresh round of strikes between the U.S. and Iran is triggering a bump at the gas pump. Gasoline prices went up overnight after the ceasefire broke down, and the fighting over the Strait of Hormuz also adds more uncertainty to the global economy. NPR's Scott Horsley joins us now. Scott, how big of a bump are we talking about?
7: A AAA says the average price of gas jumped a nickel a gallon overnight. It's now 86 cents a gallon higher than it was before the war began. But it's not nearly as high as it was back in May when gas prices topped out around $4.56 a gallon. Ryan Sweet, who's with the forecasting firm Oxford Economics, says analysts are not really sure how big or persistent this latest disruption in the Strait of Hormuz might be.
14: No one really knows how this is going to play out, and it seems that financial markets are trying to figure out, is this the beginning of an escalation in tensions, or is this just a hiccup in negotiations?
7: Even though President Trump declared yesterday that the ceasefire was over, he did leave some wiggle room for talks with Iran to continue. And, you know, we've seen multiple times already during this conflict that harsh rhetoric gives way to further negotiations, so stay tuned.
17: All right. Now, rising gas prices have already contributed to higher inflation. So how is the Federal Reserve going to react?
7: Well, this might make the central bank more cautious about cutting interest rates anytime soon. It's possible the Fed could even raise interest rates when policymakers meet in a few weeks. But right now, investors think that's not very likely. You know, energy prices are notoriously volatile. They go down and up. And Sweet says given its limited toolkit, there's not a whole lot the Fed can do about rising gas prices.
14: They're not drilling oil. They're not driving container ships. So that's a supply shock, and raising or lowering interest rates is ill-equipped to address supply shocks.
7: Interest rates tend to work on demand rather than supply. And demand for gasoline typically doesn't change that much so long as people have to get to work or school or wherever. Rising gas prices were a big driver of inflation this spring, and it's possible they could be in July as well if they continue to go up.
17: Yeah, and I gotta imagine that there are other drivers pushing inflation higher.
7: Yeah, it's not just gasoline. We've also seen a huge amount of spending on data centers around the country to support artificial intelligence. And that is increasing the price of all kinds of building materials and also electronic equipment. Federal Reserve Chairman Kevin Warsh thinks eventually artificial intelligence is going to help to curb inflation by making workers more productive. But in the short term, it's having the opposite effect. On top of that, the White House is preparing to impose a whole new round of tariffs later this summer, and that has the potential to raise prices on lots of imported goods. So Sweet says there are just a lot of moving pieces to keep your eye on.
14: The big domino, of course, is the Middle East. If the peace deal breaks and falls apart, and then on top of that we get additional tariffs, you're setting yourself up for potentially another round of stronger inflation, which particularly hurt lower-income households.
7: Families at the bottom of the income ladder have already been hitting a wall with the high cost of living. They got a little bit of a breather earlier this year when they got their tax refunds. Those were, on average, about 11% bigger than they were last year. But for a lot of families, those tax refunds, have already been spent by now. And, you know, their paychecks are not keeping up with the rising prices. If that continues, we could start to see some drop-off in consumer spending. And because consumer spending is such a big part of the overall economy, that could really tap the brakes on economic growth.
17: That's NPR's Scott Horsley. Scott, thanks.
7: You're welcome.
5: The fatal shooting of an unarmed man by Immigration and Customs Enforcement in Houston Tuesday during what ICE called a targeted operation has sparked outrage across the city, especially in immigrant communities. Many gathered Wednesday night for a vigil to honor the victim, Lorenzo Salgado Araujo. Houston Public Media's Bianca Seward has been covering this, and she's with us this morning. Good morning, Bianca.
15: Good morning.
5: What's been the reaction to the shooting in Houston? Tell us more about that.
9: Yeah, the reaction has been fast. Within hours of the shooting, we started to see demands for investigations and the public questioning ICE's account of the shooting. There's been a mix of anger and grief in the communities, and many are calling for more transparency. Last night, hundreds marched down Canal Street here in Houston, near where the shooting occurred, to protest the shooting and ICE's operations overall. For some at the march, like local resident Roberto Del Toro, this moment is a reckoning.
1: We're so used to it happening somewhere else, you know, in another state, another city. But now, look, it's here in our own backyard. So it's always been a problem, but now it's a, you know, we have to, you know, take action.
9: Many immigrant rights organizations have also pointed out the similarities between ICE's account for this week's shooting in Texas and the shooting of Renee Good back in January in Minneapolis. ICE agents also accused Good of weaponizing her vehicle.
5: So tell us more about the investigation, what we know so far, and tell us more about what people are asking for.
9: Yeah, currently the Federal Bureau of Investigation says they're handling the inquiry, but just specifically looking into the potential assault on a law enforcement agent. Advocacy groups here are looking more for an independent investigation for the shooting overall. Roman Palomares is the president of the League of United American Citizens, LULAC, and he said the community has lost trust in the FBI and ICE to conduct investigations transparently.
15: You have not earned that trust. ICE has not earned that trust from the American people. Your pattern has been one of inaccuracies, of prejudicial leaks before the facts are known, of twisting the narrative to fit your version of events.
9: ICE has not yet commented to our requests for comment regarding its account of the shooting for calls for an independent investigation. After a direct request for the Houston Police Department to investigate, Mayor John Whitmire said he was leaving the investigation in the hands of federal authorities. And yesterday, Harris County District Attorney Sean Teer posted to X that normally his office would conduct an investigation, but he added that, quote, unfortunately, at this time, federal authorities continue exclusively handling all aspects of this case.
5: What is the family of Fagata Araujo saying?
9: Yeah, I was able to sit down with the sons yesterday, and his sons, Ronaldo and Lorenzo Jr., said the family had worried for a long time about the possibility of their father, an immigrant from Mexico, being detained and deported. Ronaldo said his parents had changed their habits so they would not have to leave the house that often.
16: In that neighborhood as well, that, you know, this Latino neighborhood that we grew up in and we thought we were safe there, it just goes to show that no place is safe when it comes to ICE.
9: They told me their father had worked for decades building homes in the Houston area and that recently he had begun the process of getting a work permit.
5: Was anyone else with Fagata Araujo at the time of the shooting?
9: Yeah, we learned from the family yesterday that there were three other passengers in the car with Salgado Araujo when the ICE shooting happened. The family says all three of those men have been detained, but they don't know where they're being held and have not yet spoken to them. Ronaldo had asked for their accounts of the shooting to be made public. The family says they'll shed light on what happened Tuesday morning.
5: That is Houston Public Media, Bianca Stewart. Bianca, thank you.
9: Thanks for having me.

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1: Next, it's KQED traffic.
2: In San Jose, 280 northbound before Bascom Avenue, the second lane from the left is blocked by a three-car crash. Seeing a backup there, 87 southbound at Julian Street, this earlier crash that had blocked all the lanes, has been cleared. Traffic is still a bit heavy back to West Taylor Street. In San Carlos, 101 southbound before Redwood Shores Parkway, a spin-out blocking the right lane. Mel Baker for KQED.
1: 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Good morning. I'm Dave Freeman with the KQED Listener Perspective at 8:43. Jacqueline Connors weighs in on what is helpful for people trying to make a change.
3: For years, I sat inside two large behavioral health systems, first as an administrator overseeing Napa County's alcohol and drug services, then as a behavioral health manager at Kaiser Permanente. I watched many clients move in and out of treatment, not because the therapists weren't skilled, not because the clients weren't trying. Many returned because something fundamental about how we treat the mind was missing, and most people, therapists and clients alike, could feel it, even if nobody could explain it. Here's what I noticed. We are very good at helping people understand themselves. We are less effective at helping them change. Understanding is cognitive. It lives in the part of the brain that can articulate and reflect. If a pattern was formed before you had language for it, before you could think your way into it, you likely can't think your way out of it now either. We live in a culture that prizes self-awareness. We podcast, journal, meditate, and read numerous self-help books. We know with remarkable clarity what we need to do differently. And yet, in the actual moment, we do the old thing anyway. That's not a failure of will. It's not a character flaw. It's a mismatch between where the work is being done and where the pattern, the issue, actually lives. I think about this often, not just as a clinician, but as someone who lives in a region full of people working hard on themselves and still feeling stuck. Because understanding why we're stuck is just a start. That alone was never supposed to be the finish line. Real change requires the deeper work of the pattern. With a perspective, I'm Jacqueline Connors.
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2: This is Morning Edition from NPR News. I'm Michelle Martin.
3: And I'm Amy Martinez. Egg prices last year were a major pain point for consumers and also the Trump administration. Now, the Department of Justice is charging three major egg suppliers with price fixing and keeping prices inflated. Here to break down what it means is our colleague Waylon Wong from The Indicator. So, I mean, who doesn't remember Eggpocalypse? I mean, who was getting...
4: We lived it.
3: Yeah, we did. We absolutely did. So who was getting most of the blame for high egg prices last year?
4: Well, the irrefutable culprit was bird flu. This infection meant that we lost tens of millions of egg-laying hens in the country. But there was a slightly more, I would say, kind of controversial culprit, one that was hotly debated among, you know, consumer advocate groups and economists, and that is greedflation or corporate greed, the idea that companies were charging prices that were beyond what would be reasonable to cover their own rising costs.
3: Yeah, and since the Justice Department can't charge bird flu with any crimes, what is the government alleging?
4: So the Department of Justice and 17 states allege that three major egg producers, their names are Calemaine, Hickman's, and Versova, illegally coordinated to inflate egg prices. And the government says these companies allegedly did this by submitting information to this industry publication that publishes price quotations. And these price quotations then influence what restaurants and grocery stores and other customers pay for eggs. And so the government is saying that these three companies illegally coordinated to manipulate these price quotations and make the prices of eggs higher.
3: Okay, and what are the companies saying in response?
4: Well, they have not admitted any wrongdoing as part of this proposed settlement. Calemaine released a statement saying it actually denies any wrongdoing.
3: So if these proposed settlements do wind up getting final court approval, I mean, what do the companies have to do?
4: Well, the companies have to put in a bunch of antitrust compliance measures. So these are programs within their companies where they have to report out and making sure they're doing everything above board. And then they also have to pay a combined $3.3 million to the states involved. And this is my favorite part, they have to donate over 53 million eggs to food pantries and related nonprofits in those states. And if you look at the language of the settlements, it actually says the eggs have to be non-expired, non-spoiled, grade A eggs. So no rotten eggs allowed.
3: Wow, so they will have to put most of their eggs in one basket, right?
4: One basket, that's going to be split up among 17 states.
3: Okay.
4: That's right. Only good eggs.
3: So, Waylon, I always think that there's a couple of products out there that are really good indicators. Number one, of how people feel the government is doing and maybe how people feel the economy is working for them. Gasoline is one, but also eggs. So what do you think we've all learned about how eggs really impacts the way people feel about how far their buck stretches?
4: Eggs, because they are this item that is a common item. It's a staple. It's the foundation of so many meals, so many recipes. It's something that consumers are highly aware of what the price of that thing is week to week, month by month. And so this really goes into informing how people feel about the economy and how far they feel like their budget can stretch.
3: That's Waylon Wong with The Indicator from Planet Money. Waylon, thanks a lot.
4: Thank you.
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1: Let's go over to Castro Valley and see what's up with traffic.
6: 580 westbound before Eden Canyon Road, we have an overturned car crash in the right lane. Traffic is stop and go back to San Ramon Road. Mountain View still looking at this problem. 101 northbound before Moffitt Boulevard. Traffic is still stopped back to the Lawrence Expressway. The right lane remains blocked as they clear this accident. It's been there for quite a while, actually.

0: Meanwhile, 237 westbound is backed up from 101 to Lafayette Street as part of that crash. Mel Baker for KQED.
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2: Good morning. This is the California Report. I'm Aditi Bandlamudi in for Madi Bolaños. The California Department of Motor Vehicles is offering little explanation for why thousands of drivers across the state are being required to retake their written tests. KQED's Katie DiBenedetti reports.
3: About 11,000 Californians have been told that they need to redo their written driving exam or have their licenses canceled. The DMV says it's identified anomalies in some knowledge test results taken between last July and this April. But the department hasn't responded to questions about whether individuals were suspected of cheating or if there were issues with testing machines or grading. People who receive a letter requiring a retest will have to pass again within 30 days to keep driving.
2: That was KQED reporter Katie DiBenedetti. In Los Angeles, county officials have assigned an expert to advise LA Unified School District on plans for long-term financial stability. In a letter to the district, the county's Board of Education cited concerns that LAUSD would not be able to meet its financial obligations in the coming years. The district has faced a growing deficit and declining enrollment. It also recently came to an agreement on a new contract with the teachers union. The Board of Education has questioned the financial stability of that deal. In a statement, the school district says it will operate as normal and is committed to working with the county on a plan to move forward. In Kings County, residents of the small town of Avenal are pleading for county officials to help after 4 out of the 5 city council members were voted out of office in a recall election. That's left Avenal without a functioning local government, and the recalled council members have refused to leave office. At a Kings County Board of Supervisors meeting on Tuesday, several Avenal residents, including Veronica Loya, urged the county to get involved.
4: We've reached out to state and federal representatives seeking guidance and support, but unfortunately we have not received the level of assistance our community desperately needs. With all due respect, I'm here today not just for myself, but for the people in my community who are living in uncertainty and fear about what the future holds.
2: The state attorney general has allowed a lawsuit to oust the recalled members to proceed, but Loya fears the litigation will take too long.
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2: July has officially started, and if you haven't gone hiking or camping yet, you're probably thinking about it. But California, the great state that it is brimming with possibilities, especially when it comes to outdoor adventures. Do you go to Yosemite and deal with the hot mess that park is probably after it dropped its reservation system this year? Or maybe you stay local. Or what about hike intensity? What about the heat, crowds, gear? Here to help us plan for our summer outdoor adventures is KQED outdoor reporter Sarah Wright. Thanks for joining us, Sarah.
6: Hello. Thanks for having me.
2: So, okay, what's up with Yosemite? Is it actually a hot mess?
6: Yeah, so ever since they dropped the reservation system earlier this year, the peak weekend times, like holiday weekends or Saturdays at like 9, 10, 11 a.m. have been kind of crazy in terms of lines to get in the park, parking once you're in there. And then we've even seen videos of like super crowded trails where people are kind of front to back, trying to get up the mist trail and surrounded by other tourists.
7: Should people avoid national parks for the time being, like just with all the crowds?
6: No, I wouldn't say that. I think summer is the best time to get out there. Even at Yosemite, you can have an amazing time. Some tips that I would have is just go on off-peak hours. Maybe bring things that help you be more flexible. So if you have a camp spot or a hotel reservation, leave your car there and bring or rent a bike so that you can get around the valley without having to rely on, you know, your car and finding parking everywhere. There's also free shuttles. Bring your own food so you're not waiting in line at these concessionaires where, like, it can be super busy. And then the other tip for Yosemite in particular is get out of the valley. During the summer, the high country is available, accessible, beautiful. Go up Tenaya Lake, go do a hike in Tuolumne Meadows. These are like gorgeous parts of the park that we are so lucky to be able to get to this time of year. So take advantage of that.
7: What about like local regional parks?
6: Yeah, so that definitely is my tip. If you're striking out on campsites or if you just don't want to make the trek to a national park, we're so lucky in California that we have so many state parks. We have a gajillion regional and local and county parks as well. And many of them also have camping options in addition to hiking. And some of those campsites are going to be a lot easier to snag than the national park ones. So definitely check your local area first. And, you know, maybe go to a place that you've said, oh, I like always drive by the sign to this state park, but I've never checked it out. Like this summer is the time to do it.
7: I know that a lot of folks are worried about like cost this time of year. What are some ways to like save money but still get out there?
6: Yeah, so also this year I tested out a budget camping trip.
7: Nice.
6: So here in the Bay Area, I went to one of our beloved local campsites, which is Anthony Chabot in the East Bay. And I tested a budget setup, tried to keep everything under $200, which is right around where I landed. My biggest tips from that trip is definitely try to borrow or rent gear. I think a lot of people look at camping, maybe they've never been before, and they're like, that is so much stuff, I don't even know how to begin. The only things you truly need on a camping trip is a tent, a sleeping bag, and a sleeping pad. And those are things you can get at your local outdoors retailer and rent for the weekend. You could borrow from a friend. You could find them on like Facebook Marketplace. Beyond that, everything you want to bring, you can bring from home. I brought my pots and pans from home, a spatula from home, and the rest of it you can thrift. I went to a bunch of thrift stores here in San Francisco. I found string lights. I found a headlamp. So totally doable on a budget. And in particular here in the East Bay, the site that I got was only $25 a night. So pretty reasonable, I would say.
7: That was KQED's outdoor reporter, Sarah Wright. And that's the California Report for Thursday, July 9th. We're a production of KQED News. I'm Aditi Bandlamudi. Thanks for listening and have a great day.
1: Forum ahead very soon, starting at 9 after Mel with traffic in Oakland.
0: 580 westbound just around San Pablo Avenue. A crash blocking the center lane has traffic backed up to Highway 24. 24 itself is backed up solidly to about Claremont Avenue. In the South Bay, 880 southbound before 101, the center lane blocked by a crash slows back to Bayshore Highway. Mel Baker for KQED.
1: 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I'm Dave Freeman. Good morning, 9 a.m.
8: From KQED in San Francisco, I'm Alexis Madrigal. The feel of shifting gears in a car, a knife slicing through a hot boiled potato, the sound of a watermelon as you thump it to test for ripeness. These are the moments that make up the small stuff of life, which writer and philosopher Ian Bogus says can bring us gratification, a good feeling that's both less grand and more accessible than happiness or satisfaction. And yet, it's not nothing. These sensory encounters with the everyday world can help sustain us no matter our circumstances, and they are unfortunately disappearing from modern life. In a new book, Bogus promises to help us re-enchant our daily lives, and he's coming up next right after this news.
9: Live from NPR News, I'm Lakshmi Singh. Both the U.S. and Iran are signaling the planned talks with Iran for a permanent end to war are off. Those talks were supposed to resume after Iran buries its former supreme leader later today, but NPR's Emily Fang reports Iran and the U.S. are accusing each other of violating the truce.
10: President Trump has said he does not care if negotiators resume talks. Iran, meanwhile, lodged a complaint with the United Nations this week after a first round of U.S. strikes on Iran on Tuesday night. The Iranian government accused the U.S. of, quote, a blatant violation of the Charter of the United Nations and its international obligations. And as the U.S. struck Iran for a second night in a row on Wednesday, Iran's Mohsen Rezai, a former military commander and advisor to the Supreme Leader's office, referenced a line from the Quran in a post on X about reciprocal punishment, which ends, quote, the transgressing enemy and his accomplices will be punished. Emily Fang, NPR News.
9: After days of intense pressure from Maine and National Democratic leaders, Graham Plattner has ended his Senate campaign. Here's Maine Public's Kevin Miller.
11: Plattner continues to deny recent accusations that he raped a former romantic partner 5 years ago. But during an emotional video filmed outside, he accused Washington interests of using the allegations to neutralize his populist anti-establishment campaign.
12: We believe that for the movement to continue, can't be me.
11: The Marine Corps veteran and oysterman handily won Maine's Democratic primary last month. The state party will now select a new nominee to take on Republican Senator Susan Collins in a race that could decide control of the Senate. For NPR News, I'm Kevin Miller.
9: Financial advisors are weighing in on a new investment option for minors across the U.S. The Trump accounts launched over the weekend. NPR's Stephen Basaha has more.
13: Whether parents should invest their own money depends on if they've already taken advantage of what could be better options. Carrie Joy Grimes is the CEO of the personal finance company Work Money, and she said one of those options is first maxing out contributions for your own retirement.
14: Because what happens is we put money into our kids' stuff, and then we end up needing help in retirement. And that is a way worse financial stress on our kids.
13: But if you have a baby born between 2025 and the end of 2028, financial advisors say it's a simple decision. Sign up. Those kids are eligible for a $1,000 contribution from the federal government. Stephen Basaha, NPR News.
9: Bonnie Tyler, the Grammy-nominated singer perhaps best known for the hit Total Eclipse of the Heart, has died. Her family said on social media that she was hospitalized in Portugal. She was 75 years old. From Washington, this is NPR News.
0: Live from KQED News, I'm Brian Watt in San Francisco. Oakland City Council confirmed a new temporary city administrator this week after the previous administrator, Justin Johnson, resigned. But as KQED's Desmond Megley reports, the vote was not unanimous.
15: Mayor Barbara Lee appointed Betsy Lake to the role. Lake has worked in the administrator's office since 2018. Lee and other officials say it's necessary to fill the position quickly to meet financial deadlines this month that require an administrator's approval. But Councilmember Janani Ramachandran was one of two votes against the appointment.
16: I do not support this because I do not trust Ms. Lake to sell bonds or execute financing notes or any other critical financial decision for the city of Oakland, whether in a temporary or permanent capacity.
15: Lake's term begins July 15th. And will continue until the mayor appoints a permanent administrator. I'm Desmond Megley, KQED News.
0: Among others who have issues with the interim appointment, Oakland's Transportation Department Director Josh Rowan, according to reporting by the Oakland side, he's filed a legal claim against the city alleging hostility, retaliation, and potentially illegal contracting interference on the part of multiple city officials, among them an allegation that the newly appointed city administrator Betsy Lake subjected him to, quote, hostile and profane conduct. Lake categorically denies the allegations. In sports, the Giants lost big to the Toronto Blue Jays yesterday, 10-0. They stay home to face the Colorado Rockies tonight. The Valkyries were in Toronto yesterday and beat the tempo 83-75. I'm Brian Watt, KQED News.
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0: Welcome to Forum. I'm Alexis Madrigal. There are a lot of people trying to sell you happiness, or at least a plan to achieve it. There may be an equal number of people trying to sell you mindfulness, a way of being more present in a given moment. But in his new book, The Small Stuff, Ian Bogost is trying to do something different. He argues that we need to re-enchant the physical world by directing our attention at the simple pleasures of everyday life. You may think you've gotten this advice before, smelling roses, attending to the wonders of the natural world, but Bogost is working with a different substrate. Paper towel dispensers, stick shifts, coffee cups, Stroop waffles, towels, bubble wrap, plastic film, buttons, door handles. As he writes, quote, "Our culture makes wonder at the flora and fauna of the natural world easier because such admiration is directed at supposedly wholesome things that exist before and beyond our sullied human civilization. But why withhold wonder, respect, and admiration for the world that humankind has constructed and the one that people live inside every day? The machines, the infrastructure, the shops, the tools, and everything else that you might find are no less susceptible to awe than flowers or caterpillars." Ian Bogost joins us here this morning. He's a contributing writer at The Atlantic as well as a professor at Washington University in St. Louis. Welcome, Ian.
1: Well, it's great to be here, Alexis.
0: Yeah, great to have you.
1: Oh, I'm so glad.
0: So why don't you just lay out the basic idea for us? Like, what are you really arguing for here?
1: There's two ideas at work in the book. The first is that we got disconnected from the physical world, and that happened through technology and bureaucracy and economics and all sorts of other factors. It happened slowly. You probably didn't notice it. It's not really your fault. But a lot of things that used to give us the pleasure of direct contact with your senses, they've kind of fallen away. That's one idea. Mm-hmm. The second is the thing that you lost along the way is a type of contentment, a type of pleasure, I call it gratification, that's easy, that's instant, and that's the sensory enchantment of everyday life, as I put it. It's that good feeling of connecting your senses with the world around you, and it's fundamentally different to me than happiness or satisfaction, and it's really, really underrated. We have not given it the credit it deserves in our lives, and as a result, we're just kind of less happy.
0: Mm. I feel like in this book and also in life and your other writing, you're very good at the specificity of these types of interactions, which are important to your idea in of itself. Can you just give us a couple examples of kind of the sort of thing you're thinking?
1: So one of the examples that everyone, I think, has experienced is if you go to like a convention center or an airport or any public building, really, and you need to go to the restroom. You no longer touch anything. And you may think, I don't want to touch things in the restroom, but then you put your hands under the faucet and there's a sensor and it kind of doesn't work, or maybe it works a little bit and then it stops. And the soap is like that and the towel is like that. And the toilet might flush with you still on it because it thinks you're all done.
0: Terrifying the children.
1: It's terrifying. My young daughter, when she was like three, she called these magic potties and couldn't stand them. That's one example. Another is doors. I mean, you know, it seems like what's wrong with doors? But sometimes, you know, you go to open them and they're motorized now, and there's a button you can press, which is great for accessibility. But that sense of being able to understand how you approach the door, where it's going to pull, and then how it's going to feel, and if you can physically open it or if you're struggling to do so. That's another example. Every day you use doors, right? And that's kind of fallen away as well. So those kinds of ordinary things that they feel like furniture, they feel like they shouldn't matter or they should disappear into the background, but they make up the moments of your life. And when they don't feel as good, when you feel disconnected from them, when you're physically prevented from using them because technology has changed them, that's a loss. Mm-hmm. I really miss closing the hatch of automobiles. Yeah. Now you just press a button and it's motorized and it'll like beep at you, irritated, if you try to pull it closed with your hand. That's an example. You don't turn on the car at all. You don't like turn the ignition with your keys. You just keep them in your pocket and it opens the door for you automatically, which is nice if your hands are full of groceries, but then you don't get to like jingle those keys in your hand like you used to. So it's kind of everywhere, that feeling of dematerialization, and then the flip side of it, which is the gratification of engaging with your senses.
0: Mm. So what do you, and we're going to go into the door example in particular a little bit later in greater depth, but what do you think the components of a gratifying physical experience are?
1: One of them is control, a sense that you are together with something else. And it's not a control that puts you above it or something, but that you're collaborating with the world in some way. So when I put the key into the ignition of my automobile, which still uses a key, and it accepts it, and I can kind of feel the play between the metal and of the key and of the ignition, and then I turn it, and there's a give to it, and I hear the engine turn over, and then I reach down to shift the car, to clutch in. Those experiences are, they're telling you, they're giving you information that, hey, the car's saying, like, I'm here. You're using me. And you're like, great, I'm also here. Let's do this. So that's part of it. Another is just the sense of sensation itself. Like, as I'm sitting here talking to you, I can feel, if I pay attention to it, I can feel the smoothness of the table in front of me. And eventually that kind of vanishes into the background, so I don't lose my mind. But just the sense, have you ever done that with your fingertips where you're just kind of gesturing at or sort of tousling the object that surrounds you? And there's not really a reason for it. It's rather just so that you as a physical body in the world, right, which we all are, we're not like digital uploads, that you can feel that you exist and that your sensations are active, and activated. Mm-hmm. And I think another part of it is just the idea that the world is there and it's constantly delivering these little miracles one after the other all the time. There's a surplus of that kind of delight. And we often feel that we are missing out on something, that there isn't enough delight or happiness or contentment in the world. And so to be able to remind yourself at any moment, no, it's always right there and it feels good, even if it's very small. And even if you move beyond it right away, that's just an incredible gift.
0: Yeah. You know, there's something, one element of it in the book seems to be also the right tool for the right job or something like that. And I was thinking about it this morning. I mean, people can probably hear this. It's like I have a little, a Bon Mamad jar. You know, people know this, the jelly brand, but it's not the standard size and it's not like the little mini one you might get in a pack. It's like a sort of larger one and it's just perfect for shaking up like a little protein shake.
1: Yeah.
0: And I, you know, we only have one of these in the house, and I go search it out. Anytime I want to shake something up, it's like, this is the most perfect thing because it's got room to move in there, but you've also, because it's bigger, you've got enough, you know, can actually like put stuff in it. And as I was shaking it this morning right before the show, I was like, this is it.
1: Yeah.
0: This is a gratifying experience to have the perfect sized vessel to do this job of shaking up a protein shake.
1: Yeah, and there's kind of two sides to it. One of them is what designers call fitness for purpose, which is kind of what you're describing. That does the thing do what it should or what you expect or what it ought to? Was it made with intention such that it delivers some kind of utility? But there's another side to gratification, which doesn't care about purpose or outcomes at all. It's just kind of the sense of a thing being the thing that it is.
0: Mm-hmm.
1: I have a little water bottle here, and it has that like I can crinkle it in, you know what I mean, where it kind of has a little bit of give. And it's designed that way in order that the plastic can cost less because it's, you know, it's not as hard and so there's not as much material and so on. But I still love just depressing it, every now and then. And that doesn't have any utility at all. So I think one of the interesting things about gratification is that it's always kind of like doing a dance between being for something, having purpose, and being purposeless, just existing. And, you know, we're very tempted in our lives to always look for a reason why something exists or why we're using it or to justify it or to self-justify our engagement. And that's fine because sometimes, as you said, you want to make a protein shake and you want it to be delightful. But other times it's just, I don't know, there's something about this. I'm going to allow myself to contact.
0: Maybe I'm lying to myself, Ian. Maybe I just like that it's this particular one is like slightly bulbous. You know, towards the top, and then it kind of comes in for the actual lid mechanism, you know, but it is. It feels good in the hand. It's strange. It's like almost got a little bit of goblet quality to it.
1: No, I
0: maybe
1: get
0: that's it.
1: It.
0: And I needed to make it feel like it was about being fit for purpose to enjoy it.
1: I think some of what you're identifying here, Alexis, is this idea that the world is enough, which is what I believe, that, you know, we can simply accept the gobbledy, you know, vessel as a thing that's delightful. And what feels weird about that, like gratification feels weird sometimes. And you're like, I don't know, it's kind of embarrassing to talk about, like, I need this to be.
0: Wait till I ask you about the plastic film. But yes,
1: yeah,
0: go ahead.
1: Yeah. And by talking about it, I mean, I recommend this in the book and we're doing it right now. By kind of talking about these things, they become more normal. And what I found as I've been researching, writing, reporting the book, but also just living its message over the last few years, when I have a conversation with someone about whatever it is, the bulbous protein shake device that they're using, they're right there with me. They're like, oh, I get it immediately, intuitively. And of course they get it, because we all live in the world of things all the time, and we're engaged with them, and we know that they matter and that they're delivering meaning, but somehow we've suppressed that. Mm-hmm. So giving ourselves a little bit of room to just discuss it and just to give it a sense of space, and also to normalize the idea that everyone else is kind of feeling that sense of gratification too, but they've been trained to think that it's odd or inappropriate.
0: Yeah. Yeah. We will get to this, the sense of Andy Rooney-ness of the world.
1: Right.
0: We are talking with author Ian Bogost about his new book, The Small Stuff, How to Lead a More Gratifying Life. And listeners, this is an assignment for you. I know you're going to nail it. What's a simple interaction you have with the physical world that you find just pleasurable? Maybe for no reason at all, maybe for some reason, just a simple interaction you have with the physical world. 866-733-6786. That's 866-733-6786. Maybe there's an action you used to do in the physical world, like shifting gears or turning a key in the ignition, that's been taken away from you by automation or so-called progress. 866-733-6786. Forum at kqed.org. I'm Alexis Madrigal. 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
1: Northwood's author Daniel Mason's new book is about a couple that relocates from Silicon Valley to a Vermont college town, Country People, a novel. 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
0: Conversation, much more here and now after Forum, 11 to 1 today.
2: Welcome back to Forum. We've got author Ian Bogost talking about his new book, The Small Stuff, How to Lead a More Gratifying Life. We're taking your examples of interactions you have with the physical world that you find gratifying. Let's bring in Bill in Alameda. Welcome.
3: Hey, good morning, Alexis. Yes, I am a retired commercial artist, and two things have happened to me in the last year. I have taken some oil painting classes at a local community college, and I also didn't want to lose my digital capacity for drawing and painting, so I got myself a tablet, an iPad. And I got to tell you, the joy that I get from hand-mixing pigments and paints on my palette at my oil painting class is so much more gratifying than just taking my stylus and choosing a color from a chart. Mm. It's, even if the color is not correct, you know, to begin with, you keep adding one pigment or another, but there's something so wonderfully gratifying about watching it come together, the right color, the smoothness of the paint, and I just thought I'd like to share that.
2: Yeah. Is it something, too, about the gloopiness of the paint? I'm not a painter, but there really is something about watching paint come out of a tube that just is satisfying.
3: Yes, absolutely. Yes, very satisfying. But even, you know, you may just have your primary colors, but then to mix those colors and all of a sudden, you know, a beautiful color that does not come out of a tube just starts to appear.
2: Totally. Bill, thanks so much for that. You know, Ian, you have sections in the book that are about, you know, housing inequality, about the big stuff of our civilization, basically, and in particular, our national culture and economy, here in the U.S. What do you think is the relationship between the small stuff and those big problems, which, you know, you, like most people, agree we should do something about?
4: Right. There's a couple of ways to think about it. One is that having the opportunity in terms of space, in terms of money, in terms of a political will, in terms of the capacity to kind of carry out experiences like the one that Bill identified. Like, you have to have a studio where you can do oil painting and where you're not going to self-asphyxiate from the medium, and then you've got to be able to buy the materials, and you have to have the time to do all of this. And, you know, if you're fortunate enough to have a large house with a ventilated basement or something like that where you can paint, then you have access to a kind of gratification that someone else doesn't, or if you can take a class or what have you. But there's also that sort of notion of the technologization of things, and Bill brought it up directly, right? Like that, well, I could do this on my tablet and it's easier, and we've kind of been sold the idea that everything should be as easy as possible, as efficient as possible, and why would you bother painting with pigment and medium on canvas or wood when you could generate a similar kind of image on your tablet screen, which you could also use to answer emails and book airline tickets, right? Mm-hmm. And so there, we have been drawn into a mentality of optimization and efficiency, no matter how much access we have to space or wealth or all of the other trappings of kind of being able to make the decisions that you might like. So even the most privileged among us are leading less gratifying lives than we once did.
2: Mm. And what about, do you worry that focusing on these things somehow saps people of political sensibility or power? Even?
4: What's odd to me, I mean, I blame the internet for this in large part, but not entirely. We somehow believe that any moment spent on one thing is a moment not spent on another. So, like, why are we even talking about doorknobs and oil paint instead of talking about, you know, wealth inequality or accessible housing or climate change or whatever your favorite topic might be? And what's odd to me is that we think we have to choose, that we sort of have to take the most righteous moral position all the time, even if that position can't really be advanced in the context in which we're in. And one of the, I don't know, innovations or discoveries that I made while working on the book is that it's going to sound simple. We can have it both ways. And I don't just mean that we can choose to have it both ways, but literally you are getting it both ways all the time. Because no matter what you're working on in big stuff terms, your marriage or, you know, the political issue that you fight for or your job or the health and wellness of your children or your elderly parents or whatever it is, those things are worth doing and they give you purpose. But along the way, you're mixing protein drinks and you're opening doors and you're starting your car. And all of those moments are going to happen whether or not you derive any gratification from them. So why not also derive a little gratification along the way as you're pursuing those big stuff goals? You lose nothing.
2: Here, we've got some comments coming in before we go back to the phones. Amy from San Francisco writes, I really love the weight of the Pilot Precise 0.5 pens. I've used them since I was 12 and I'm in my 40s now. I love being able to flip them between my fingers. I can do both of those motions with it. I used to drop it all over the floor or flip them towards people, but for 30 years, I've been able to do this particular motion with this particular pen. It's not the same with others, and I love it.
4: Isn't that great?
2: It's great.
4: One of the things about Amy's comment that it makes me think of how we think we like age out of that kind of experience. That like that's something for children, or you even tell children like stop fiddling with your pen. Like what are you doing? And a lot of people I talked to for the book, they reflected on being kind of called off like that. You know, both as kids and then later as adults, even for touching things or for manipulating things. And it's sometimes seen as socially strange or unacceptable, which is odd because we're touching and sensing things all the time.
2: Yeah. Let's bring in Rob in San Francisco. Welcome, Rob.
5: Thank you. This is one of those subjects that I never would have thought would be a great show, but I just find this completely fascinating, and I love your voice. Ian's voice, he almost has like a Bob Ross calming.
2: ASMR Ian.
4: We're going to get there, yeah.
5: So I'm a silversmith. I'm in a family business that has been around for over 100 years, and I'm using a lot of the same tools that my grandfather and my dad used. And so I get a lot of exactly this kind of gratification you're talking about at work. But out in the wild, you know, out in public, he mentioned bathrooms. And I don't know why that hit a chord with me, but I'm so subconsciously annoyed by all the automatic sinks and soap dispensers and towel dispensers and toilets. But you don't really think about that as you go through life. You're just kind of background noise annoyed. But I've made when I go to USF, Corrett Center, after I go to the gym, they have all analog stuff. It's a sink that you have to turn on with your hand. It's a towel dispenser that you have to pull the towel out of. You have to put the soap on by pushing it. And the toilet flushes with the pole. And I've never really thought about it, but every time I walk out of there, I feel a little bit uplifted. And it's still silly to think that it's just because of that, but it's absolutely true. It is just much more satisfying to use a bathroom that doesn't have all
2: I mean, it makes sense to
5: sensor things.
2: Yeah. I mean, it makes sense to me, Rob, only because whenever the sensor thingy in the faucet doesn't work, it can be annoying. It's this like minor negative. You're like, God, really? You know, I'm like sitting in here, just want to wash my hands and it's not working. So there's the other part of the spectrum. There could be this positive part of the spectrum too.
4: Yeah. I think, you know, nobody wants to talk about going to the bathroom, but it's something that we all have to do, and we're vulnerable when we do, so especially in public. It's not, you know, you're partially clothed, or, you know, you're in there in a strange setting with other people. And that sense of embarrassment or shame in our bodies is widespread in a lot of ways. And when the experience feels like, I was successful having a human body in this moment, that's really important. And it's the kind of thing that we don't believe we deserve anymore in a way. Like, we're supposed to rise above that and move beyond it. Like, just get through that moment so you can go back to work. And that's a very strange idea, because of course it makes sense. How many times do you go to the bathroom a day in a lifetime? That is a big part of our lives, even if we don't make it a big part in the sense of meaning and the thing that we sort of look back on and celebrate as a satisfying or a purpose-filled experience. So yeah, you know, of course we want it to matter, and we want all the rest of those moments to matter too.
2: Let's bring in Gina in San Rafael. Welcome, Gina.
6: Hey, I love this conversation. I am a brain cancer survivor. I was diagnosed with a brain tumor a few years ago and had surgery and treatment and have some changes or disabilities as a result. And some of the challenge has been that since the surgery and treatment, I've had more difficulty filtering sensory input in my environment. But it's also allowed a really amazing gift, I feel like, from all the strife related to it, in that I can see beauty and experience gratification and delight in simpler things, and it really has been a wonderful opportunity for me to see what's around me in a different way and appreciate. Yeah. That there's beauty in so many things, you know, the way holding my coffee cup in the morning, or looking at the flowers as they go through, you know, bud to bloom to wilt. It's been really fun.
2: Wow. Is it a particular sensory modality that has come up most for you? Like, is it textures of things? Is it visual? Is it smell?
6: You know, I feel like all my senses have been, you know, like I can access them more easily, but I've taken a particular interest in visual input and started taking, pictures. So I'm becoming a photographer and that's really fun.
2: Wow. Thank you, Gina. Really, really appreciate that. Thanks so much for that call. Ian, do you want
4: to? Oh, Gina's story is so touching and moving to me. I think anyone who has experienced even a minor, like physical setback, even if you're just sick or, you know, you break an arm or something like that, you do appreciate simple things, because they're not accessible in the same way. And then, you know, eventually you kind of get back to normal again, which is too bad, really, because you don't need to get back to normal. Those things were always there and they can always be there. But there's another thing that Gina said with respect to vision and photography, that, you know, when we make stuff and when we interact with the world as creators, sometimes we don't do that just to produce output, like, oh, I'm going to take photos so that I can, you know, have an Etsy shop, or I can have a big Instagram presence, or even just so I can put them up in my own space, in my own apartment, or what have you, that part of that exercise is just seeing the world, looking through the frame of a camera and seeing the world the way that a camera allows you to see it. And once you've seen that way, then you can see differently with your own eyes again too. It's no accident really that we've had a number of calls, I think, from artists, right?
2: Yeah.
4: Who are accustomed to working in that mode. But all of us are also working in that mode, and you don't have to, like, you know, to quit your job as an actuary and become a silversmith now in order to experience gratification. But there are things that we can learn from folks who do that kind of work, as their jobs.
2: Yeah. Let's bring in George in San Jose. Welcome, George.
7: Good morning. I really like the sensation I feel when I roll down my car's windows using the hand crank. I know that by doing this, I can tell that my hand and my arm works perfectly fine, and I know that the windows are, I'm basically 100% certain that the windows are going to do what I want them to do.
2: Mm. That's it. It's so interesting. My first car, which I had for many years, had the hand crank windows, and Judy Campbell and I were asking some of the younger producers, have you ever rolled down the window before?
4: Right.
2: It's like, nope, that went away. That just does not exist anymore.
4: Yeah. You know, I have that example in some of the very first pages of the book because it's so memorable to me too, like cranking down the window and then tossing the coins into the tollway bin. You remember those like mm-hmm. big kind of, vessels that they would go into. But there's also gratification in the technological improvements, and I will call them improvements that have arisen. So when you make your car window go up and down with the automated mechanism, with the motor, and you hear it go zzz, zzz, or you kind of feel it push in or out, that's also gratifying. It's gratifying in a different way. And one of the exercises that we have to learn is to both celebrate our sort of memory of gratifying experiences that are now lost, that help us understand what we need to appreciate when we appreciate a gratifying life. And yet not live in that past, not linger, because we can't. It's gone, and we need to move forward. And we can move forward because the sensory world is still around us all the time.
2: Mm. It's also, you know, you use the word cranking. That's the way you mm-hmm. describe what to do with a window, too. I mean, some of it is these kind of verbs, or these actions are coming and going out of our lives, and we kind of have to name them in order to...
4: Yeah.
2: To feel what they are.
4: One thing I think we've lost, it's not so much that we've lost something from the past, like the cranked window that needs to come back and is righteous on its own. It's rather a sense of diverse sensory experiences. Mm. And when you had different verbs through your day, where you turned things and cranked things and pushed and pulled them, that gave you this sort of wide variety of physical sensations, of sensory sensations over the course of your day. And we have fewer of those right now, I think. But there are still things you can crank. And even if it's not cranking, there's other kinds of activities that you can partake of and must partake of. But I think that's one thing that we need to rediscover, is a kind of sensory diversity.
2: Yeah. Everything is tapping on a screen.
4: Everything's tapping on a screen now, right?
2: Yeah. These are a couple great ones from listeners. Alita writes, I miss tactile keyboards. Mm. I used to be a beast of a typer on the BlackBerry keyboard. I could type an entire email without taking my eyes off my children. The new MacBook laptop keyboard doesn't have anywhere near the tactile feedback that my old school desktop keyboard did. As a sensory seeker, I miss both. And I the word feedback is in there, right? I see in the cybernetic tradition, there is this sense in your book, I think, that it is that feedback, that sense that we're extending our physical bodies into all these objects around us, and that when they do what we expect and we merge temporarily and as one system, there's an innate satisfaction or innate gratification in your language to that.
4: The way that one of the ways I talk about it in the book is that you want to become friends with the objects of the world. You want to treat them as entities that you can have a relationship with, and that kind of communion with natural and human-made things, that's normal and meaningful. And when you feel like deeply connected to something, it's not because it's just compulsion or something. It's also because you've developed the same kind of relationship with it that you've developed with other people or other living creatures, the pets or the trees or what have you. And it doesn't need to just be like a device like a smartphone or a BlackBerry. Like one of the things that I miss and that I remember having a deep relationship with was the U.S. postal mailbox door, you know, the blue post.
2: Yeah.
4: And you'd like pull it down and go, whoop, and it would sort of like clong shut. And those are mostly slots now. But that, or like licking stamps, you know, the sensation.
2: That glue.
4: The glue, the taste of it, the sense that that was a part of correspondence. Those kinds of experiences weren't just about, you know, being more connected to other people. They were also about being connected to the things, the network of things that we engage with.
2: Yeah. We're talking with author Ian Bogost about his new book, The Small Stuff, How to Lead a More Gratifying Life. We're talking about simple interactions you have with the physical world that you find sort of innate pleasure in. If you can't get through on the phone lines, try the email forum at kqed.org. I'm Alexis Madrigal. Stay tuned.

Coming up in the next hour of Forum with guest host Guy Marzorati, is the left having a Tea Party moment? The victory of New York City Mayor Zohran Mamdani and a string of wins by his political allies has establishment Democrats on edge. We dig into what's driving the success of the Democratic Socialists of America and look at how they're reshaping liberal politics ahead of the midterm elections. To listen to any past Forum show, go to, Spotify, Apple Podcasts, Stitcher. Search for us there. We're KQED Forum.

0: Welcome back to Forum. Lexis Madrigal here with Ian Bogost, author of the new book, just came out on Tuesday, called The Small Stuff, How to Lead a More Gratifying Life. Ian, we've got a bunch of mug lovers here.
1: Barbara
0: from San Jose writes, I drink my morning coffee with a mug from a place I visited with my late husband Tom, or I'll use a spoon from the heavy-cut crystal spoon holder of my mother's. Mm-hmm. Moving the spoons makes the crystal sing.
1: Mm-hmm.
0: Carolyn writes, I love my Dunlop fine bone China tea mug. I love the way that the edge of the cup feels on my lip and the artwork of a silly hippo on the inside of the cup that is revealed when the foam level goes down enough. And a third listener writes, I have a mug by Oakland ceramic artist Justin Keen. It's bumpy yet smooth and grippy and colored like some bizarre mold growing in a sulfur pit. It's a delight to hold in the evenings full of chamomile tea. The hot bumps against my hand ease me to sleep better than the tea. Mm. What's interesting about those, I think, is each of them has its own, each of them, you would think, okay, three comments about mugs. Everyone's just going to be like, I like the way it feels. But it's the specificity of each mug that actually delivers the experience that people are going for.
1: Right. And it's one of the reasons why you have coffee in the morning or tea in the afternoon or evening, is just to interact with those physical sensations, with the smell or the feel or the heft of the object. And we know this. We know this intuitively, that having a cup of coffee in the morning isn't just about waking up or about hydrating. It's about this ritual. It's about engaging with your favorite mug or a new mug or the taste of coffee on your tongue, even if it's decaffeinated. Those experiences are, like, obviously that's a whole part of the milkshake of using a mug to drink a beverage. But it's harder to allow those things to kind of resonate in your mind and in your body, to give them the legibility and the credibility that they really deserve. But they're right there. They're right there. And I just love how all of those listeners gave voice to what was gratifying about those experiences. And they're living it and owning it. And they're, you know, that appreciation that they have for these simple engagements is exactly what I'm after.
0: Yeah. Let's bring in Holly in San Jose. Welcome, Holly.
2: Hi. I'm 55 years old, so sometimes I worry about my brain. And one night, I was talking to my husband, and I confessed that sometimes I'll, like, walk up to a door and expect it to open, or put my hands underwater and expect it to just turn on. And then he told me that he was having that same experience. And we said that we needed to have a name for it. And so he, just like, you know, you said crank is the perfect name for cranking. I was like, we need a name for that experience. And he came up with tech-spectation. So you experience the tech-spectation of, you know, expecting water to spontaneously come out or whatever.
0: Holly,
2: now we know what to call it.
0: Yes. What I love about this actually connects, like more deeply than you might expect, into the kind of history of design and this idea of affordances, which are, you know, where you have these physical qualities of the world that lead your mind to say, like, oh, if the door handle looks like this, I pull. If the door handle, and oftentimes they're, you know, under our, like, sort of conscious experience, and they even, well, why don't you describe what would be called a Norman door? And I think, Ian, this is like an extension of that concept.
1: Yeah. The designer and psychologist Don Norman coined this idea of the perceived affordance. Affordance is a notion from the natural world and from this sort of like idea that objects communicate what they are capable of to humans and other kinds of entities. And so you see a handle and you think, I can pull it. And what Norman adds is the idea that your perception, there's a psychological component to it. So as you're approaching the door, you're looking at it and it's communicating to you something about your expectations about how you're going to open it. And then sometimes you fail because the door is miscommunicating its affordances to you, right? But what Holly has added to this conversation is the idea that our sort of cultural expectations of how doors work, those also kind of get under our skin now. Mm-hmm. And if doors just tend to open for you when you walk up to them, then you start walking up to doors expecting them to open, or the same with sinks and faucets. And that idea, which has been, you know, well known in the design world for many decades now, this idea of the Norman door is after Don Norman, a door that sends the wrong message, and you go to open it and then you feel like a fool because you're at the wrong corner of it and the hinge is on the other side, or you're pushing when you should be pulling, and people look at you and they're like, oh, dude can't even open a door, right? And then you're embarrassed and all of the rest of it. And he saw this as a problem to solve at a design level. But it's also just a kind of cultural, material, economic, regulatory circumstance now that you end up in the built environment, and it's just kind of like slightly incompatible with your engagement with it. Not just your use of it, but your engagement with it. And I love how these examples, because it suggests how

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1: The world, the universe, is constantly delivering sensory opportunity to all of us. And all we need to do is accept it. And if you miss one of those moments, it's okay.
2: Because another there's going to be another one. Let's ring in Shay in Nevada. Welcome, Shay.
3: Yeah, hi, thanks. I think it's a fantastic topic. my comment was just kind of what some people were talking about before about kind of losing tactility in favor of digital replacements. And that's definitely something that I've observed as a eighth grade teacher. A lot of the students have iPads that they're doing a lot of their work on these days. And with that, I've seen a huge increase in the number of fidgets in the classroom, little like poppets and squishies and things of that type. And I just wonder if that's kind of our kids kind of yearning for that tactility.
2: In a world of digital. Yeah, it's such a good, I think it's such a good point. And I think, Ian, I want to stack that with this concept, which you've mentioned earlier in the show, but very briefly, of ASMR, which people may know. There's this set of videos where people talk like this and they just have this little thing that's supposed to have some sensory response for people. I suppose that's original style ASMR. There's a lot more things now, but you kind of, use ASMR in the book both as a way of kind of showing that people are wanting some sense of engagement with the material world, even if it's just watching someone fold towels or whatever it is. And it does seem to me that both of those things, the rise of fidgets and the rise of ASMR, are both signs pointing to people wanting the thing you're saying you can have, which is sensory engagement with the physical world.
1: It's so interesting. I mean, I really like Shay's example because it gives us the opportunity to talk about the fact that our tablets and our smartphones are extremely gratifying. Why do you think you want to touch it all the time? It's delightful to touch, and it's got a smooth glass front and maybe like a, you've got like a nubby case on the back, and it has heft, and you feel it in your purse and in your pocket, even if you do nothing with it. And so it's gratifying, right? And we have to admit that it is, and that's a part of our, it's just like that's kind of taken over all of our sensory lives in a way. That's the only thing that we're engaged with. And I think that's where some of the dissatisfaction comes from. And so I became deeply interested in these ASMR creators who were using digital content and platforms such as YouTube in order to draw new attention to ordinary objects in the physical world. And I talked to some of these creators, but they're very popular, and you'll see like millions of views on a video of someone kind of smoothing and folding towels. And there's a kind of sound to it, and they're speaking very, very deliberately and using their voice and using very sensitive microphones in order to pick up the sound of like their hands against the towels. And it's a way of kind of reminding yourself, oh, right, towels. And you take them out of the laundry, out of the dryer, and they're warm and they're soft and you feel their texture. And that's an opportunity, one of many opportunities, to just feel the gratification that the world has given you and not to think, oh my gosh, like this is another chore I've got to get done. If only I could get through this as quickly as possible, or outsource it or something, or have my kids do it. And then I could do the important stuff, the big stuff. I could be, you know, doing work for my job or working on my app or my whatever it is. Then you're missing out. You're missing out on all of those opportunities to just engage with all the stuff you're already doing.
2: Got a bunch of comments with these excellent physical experiences. Henry writes, happy moment for me is dropping a needle directly on a vinyl record at the beginning of a song. Lubov writes, I love fastening snaps and the sound of my wedding ring on a glass I am washing, reminding me of my mother doing the same.
1: So good.
2: Thea writes on Discord, you're going to love this one. I'm in my mid-50s, and just earlier this week, I was wishing that the bathroom at my office had one of those old paper towel dispensers with the wee small crank handle on the bottom right edge. The office has a manual push lever to advance paper towels, but it's really loud and slow. Also, I love those incredibly rare instances when I come across a bathroom with a towel dispenser that feeds a section of clean,

0: actual fabric towel.
1: Oh, I remember those.
0: Oh, me too. Oh, yeah.
1: Yeah.
0: The clean might be a stretch, but I remember them.
1: Yeah. It gave you the simulation of cleanliness.
0: Yes, that's right.
1: The fact that I know exactly what she means by that crank, is notable. And, you know, the way that the industrial world gives us these products is part of the problem and the solution. Like the same companies make these automated towel dispensers that we tend to find everywhere. So it's another example of how, like, you know, industrial consolidation and economics have played a role in dematerialization.
0: Taylor from Davis writes, a thing that I have begun to miss are physical menus at restaurants. I'm only 35, but I really hate sitting around a table with everyone on their phone scanning the QR code menu. I miss being able to touch it in my hand, and it just makes me feel more connected to the people I am dining with than staring at more screens.
1: Yeah, I hear this one a lot. It's in the book as well. And, you know, we thought that was a good idea during the pandemic because we didn't have to touch stuff. And it's a great example of kind of best laid plans. Like, we thought we were solving a problem, and we kind of did, but then we created a new one.
0: Yeah, yeah. Love this one. Heidi Jane writes, for many years, I had a little whistling tea kettle. My nephews would come over and giggle with glee when the water would finally reach boiling and the whistle went off. Over the years, the teapot got old, and I finally got rid of it. My newer electric kettle just doesn't bring us the same joy.
1: Mm, yeah, yeah.
0: And Tamara writes, on my daily walking route, I pass a house that has a hopscotch painted in front of the driveway on the sidewalk. I'm 62 and can still speed through those squares just as quickly as I did as a 7-year-old. Do I care if people see me? No. Do I get a small rush and a smile every single time I'm hopping through those numbered squares? Yes. It would be on the top end of the difficulty experience for you, I think.
1: It definitely would. I mean, I love that example. I mean, it's so delightful and amazing, but you can also just feel your footfalls against the sidewalk or the crunch of a particular type of shoe that you're wearing against the gravel or the twigs underfoot. And that's gratifying too. So, I mean, one important thing to me about the experience of gratification is that it doesn't have to be hard. It's easy. It's constantly happening to you. And that doesn't mean you can't make it challenging if you'd like to, but you don't have to. That this is a kind of joy and delight that's easy.
0: Let's go to Seth in Bodega Bay.
2: Hi, great conversation. And, you know, what it reminds me of is, if anyone's seen RIPD with Jeff Bridges, where he is a zombie eating hot dogs, which makes no sense because he doesn't need to. And he says, I enjoy the mouthfeel. And a lot of the things that I find enjoyable that are unnecessary in this day of automation and efficiency kind of remind me of the same thing. The very first thing I do in the morning is I have this manual crank burr grinder for my coffee. And I count how many grinds it is. It's about 300. And, you know, it doesn't make much sense because I could just put it in an automatic burr coffee grinder, which I actually have one. But I don't like the sound. You know, it's motor that controls the burr grinders, and it sounds like, and when I do it, it sounds like,
0: yeah.
2: And I also feel it. I feel the vibration on my hand and my arm. And, I really connect with one of the callers, a cancer survivor, and I feel like, you know, some of these, mostly for me, tactile feelings, I started to pay attention to after cancer surgery and treatment, where I had hypersensitivity, especially in my fingers and hands. And, so, I mean, that's the thing that I do daily, first thing. Yeah. But, you know, there's other things that I miss, like developing film. I went to photo school in New York, and that was my favorite part of it. You know, you wrap the film around in this canister, and you feel the crinkle of the film. You smooth it over your fingers, and then you know.
0: Yeah. Seth, that's...
2: Rotate it back and forth. Yeah, you know, it's the feel of it. Yeah.
0: I love it. Seth, thank you so much. Ian, Seth is one of your people.
1: The
0: descriptions, yes.
1: The feel. One of the things, you know, Seth's comment makes me think of is the difference between outcomes and experience. We became so obsessed with outcomes and focused only on goals, and all that mattered was what we were accomplishing. And we gave up the idea that the experiences that we have along the way also matter, and they matter differently from the outcomes that they produce. So reclaiming that sense of experience, not worrying about, is this less efficient? Like, is there a better way to grind my coffee or develop my film? That's kind of misses the point, because the reason that you do those things is so you can feel your senses, so you can engage your human body with the world, whether or not you even succeed at producing the outcome that you intend.
0: Ugh, that's a perfect place to end it. I'll give you this last comment from Michael in Petaluma, who writes, I derive a lot of satisfaction using vice grip locking pliers. If you need to pull a nail and the nail head breaks off, you squeeze the vice grips on the nail shaft and they clamp on firmly, allowing you to pull it out. What's gratifying is the weight and quality of the tool in your hand, knowing how tight to set the grip, the feel of the steel tool flexing as you squeeze the nail with it, the clunk sound that tells you you no longer have to apply pressure, and the ease in pulling a nail that would otherwise be impossible to remove. A final great example of what you're talking about, Ian Bogus, in your new book, The Small Stuff, How to Lead a More Gratifying Life. Thank you so much for joining us.
1: Thanks so much for having me.
0: And to all of our listeners, I knew you'd get the assignment. Thank you all so much for sharing all those stories of your interactions with the physical world. Very fun. Super appreciate it. I'm Alexis Madrigal. Stay tuned for another hour of Forum Ahead with guest host Guy Marzorati.

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1: Time out for a KQED traffic update with Elaine Leung. She has details about a crash in Oakland. Good morning, Elaine.
2: Good morning, Dave. At South 880, right before High Street, four vehicles had been tying up the roadway for a while. It's just been cleared off to City Street, so all lanes are open. Good news there. It's going to be slow from 980. Also, North 880, a bit slow as well. Richmond traffic, westbound 80 slows, starting at Carlson, heading out for the Maze. Baybridge Toll Plaza, no delay there, just a bit sluggish by the island. Elaine Leung for KQED.
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0: From KQED in San Francisco, I'm Guy Marzorati in for Mina Kim. Coming up on Forum, is the left having a Tea Party moment? Progressive candidates for Congress have rolled to victory this summer in New York City and Denver, knocking off incumbents in Democratic primaries. Will these insurgent campaigns breathe new life into the Democratic Party, or will progressive nominees weigh down Democrats' chances of victory this November in places like Maine, Michigan, and California's Central Valley? We dig into what's fueling the breakout success of candidates affiliated with the Democratic Socialists of America and look at how they're reshaping liberal politics. That's next after this news.
1: Live from NPR News, I'm Lakshmi Singh. Iranian state media report that the Iranian military worked to secure the skies over the city where the supreme leader was to be buried today in Mashhad. Ayatollah Ali Khamenei was killed on the first day of the U.S.-Israel war with Iran. His funeral began last weekend. Meanwhile, the U.S. and Iran traded strikes for a second day. Iranian officials say at least 14 people were killed. NPR's Hadil Al-Shalchi has more.
2: Iran's semi-official media agency Tasnim said that army fighter jets are flying overhead to protect the skies of Mashhad. That's the birthplace of Ayatollah Ali Khamenei and where he will be buried. His funeral began in Tehran almost a week ago and spanned five cities, including holy sites in Iraq. On Wednesday, U.S. CENTCOM said it struck Iranian radars and a naval installation in retaliation for Iranian strikes on ships in the Strait of Hormuz. Iran responded by targeting U.S. military bases in Kuwait and Bahrain, and the Jordanian Armed Forces said it intercepted missiles launched from Iran towards Jordanian territory. At the NATO summit this week, President Trump declared the ceasefire over, but did not rule out talks to end the war. Hadil Al-Shalchi, NPR News, Istanbul.
1: Democrats are searching for a new Senate nominee in Maine, one of their best shots at flipping a seat and winning back the U.S. Senate in the midterm elections. In a video, Graham Plattner dropped out after a woman accused him of rape, which he denies.
3: We're not doing it because of the allegations. We're doing it because of the structures that are being taken away from us by those in power.
1: Meanwhile, Trump predicts Democratic leaders will have a hard time replacing Plattner. Florida's Palm Beach International Airport has been renamed for President Trump. NPR's Rachel Treisman reports.
4: Trump is the first president to have an airport named after him while in office. He's also the first to file trademark applications for the name, and that's raised questions about whether he could profit from it. The Trump Organization says it will not make any money from merchandise sold at the airport. But experts like trademark lawyer Josh Gerben see a possible loophole.
5: Trump Org could take these trademarks and license them to third parties to use as well. This could be other merchandise that's sold off of airport premises.
4: An airport spokesperson told NPR it does not currently have plans to sell branded merchandise or know of other vendors who do. Rachel Treisman, NPR News.
1: In a few weeks, Britain gets its seventh prime minister in 10 years, likely to be former Manchester mayor Andy Burnham. Here's NPR's Fatima Al-Kassam.
6: The popular former mayor of Manchester, nicknamed the King of the North, confirmed he has submitted his nomination to lead the UK's governing Labour Party and become the next prime minister, writing on social media that it's all starting to feel very real. Burnham now looks all but set to reside in 10 Downing Street in less than 2 weeks, replacing Keir Starmer, who resigned last month amid historically low poll ratings. Fatima Al-Kassam, NPR News.
1: This is NPR.
7: Live from KQED News, I'm Brian Watt. The family of a South Bay toddler who died after allegedly being abused in foster care filed claims this week against Santa Clara County and the state. KQED's Joseph Jiha reports.
8: Attorneys for the father and paternal grandmother of 2-year-old Jackson Juarez filed wrongful death claims against the county's Department of Family and Children's Services and the California Department of Social Services. The claims seek monetary damages and allege Jackson's death was the result of, quote, negligent and reckless actions of the two agencies. Jackson was placed by the county in the care of a cousin who had a past child endangerment conviction that should have disqualified her. The county said it is seeking to fire 4 workers in connection with the case. I'm Joseph Jiha, KQED News.
7: The organizers behind San Francisco's trans march are calling for charges to be dropped against people who were arrested during the event. The district attorney's office has charged two people with felony vandalism for allegedly spray painting buildings and security cameras, and two others for allegedly intervening when police tried to make those arrests. Trans march co-director Nico Stormont says police escalated the incident.
9: They threw some of our community members to the ground. They pepper sprayed folks. They created a riot line. And really, in our view, that is just a disproportionate reaction.
7: Organizers are calling for traffic control at future marches to be handled by SFMTA, not police. Police did not respond to requests for comment. I'm Brian Watt, KQED News.
10: 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Cloudy along the coast and bay for the Bay Area heading into the midday, some lingering fog, partial clearing, mostly sunny and warmer inland today, highs in the upper 50s to the low 90s inland. Coastal flood advisory starts this afternoon for king tides, especially in the North Bay, and that's in effect until next Thursday.
0: This is Forum. I'm Guy Marzorati in for Mina Kim. Progressives are on a winning streak in Democratic primaries this summer. In New York, three House candidates backed by Mayor Zohran Mamdani rolled to victory, knocking off two Democratic incumbents. And last week, Democratic Socialist Melot Kuros toppled longtime Democratic Congressmember Diana DeGette in Denver. So, is the left experiencing a Tea Party moment? Joining me this hour to discuss, Aaron Covey, U.S. House of Representatives editor at the Cook Political Report. Hey, Aaron.
11: Hey, Guy. Thanks for having me on.
0: So great to have you. And David Weigel, politics reporter at Semaphore. Thanks for joining us as well.
12: Oh, good to be here. Thank you.
0: So, Aaron, maybe to start, catch us up to speed on these progressive wins that we've been seeing this summer in House primaries. What's the through line here?
11: Yeah, so the through line is that the left is certainly having a much better cycle than they have had in a while, really since 2018. The squad currently has 7 members. It's on track to double in size in the House. And that's both because you have seen insurgent left-wing candidates oust sitting incumbents like Congressman Adriano Espaillat and Congresswoman Diana DeGette, but also because you've seen Democratic Socialist or DSA-aligned candidates win a handful of other open seats, primaries for open seats. And so they're certainly having a moment. However, I think the question is whether or not this is actually going to affect the party brand enough or affect the outcome of primaries in competitive districts enough to affect whether or not Democrats are able to take control of the House and Senate in November.
0: Mm. Yeah, and David, I don't think of any of the three Democrats incumbents who lost in Colorado and New York as like centrists necessarily. So is this about policy? Is this about temperament? What do you see?
12: They were not centrists. I start the clock back in November 2024, which every Democrat wants to relive. Kamala Harris loses. Bernie Sanders instantly, having campaigned for both Joe Biden campaign with Kamala Harris, instantly says the reason she lost is because Democrats banned the working class and I'm going to start changing that. And Sanders takes up this project to find working class candidates, as he calls them, around the country, promote them, endorse them. He's much more aggressive this cycle than really any other cycle. He's working outside the tent again after working inside the tent in the Biden administration. With this argument, which is also used by DSA, Democratic Socialists of America, that when Democrats lost, they lost because they were not running progressive enough and visible enough and aggressive and working class enough campaigns. So you're right. Some of the losers have been safe seat Democrats who were older. And Diane DeGette, for example, their late 60s, but were less visible and were not on board with every left wing position. So it's very entrepreneurial. Democrats, I'd say primary voting Democrats did not all move left after the election. What happened is they got very dissatisfied with party leadership and incumbents, and progressives were positioned to say, we have an answer for that. You should go with our candidates because they're the real fighters.
0: Yeah. And Aaron, what do you make of the Tea Party parallels here to what Republicans experienced at the beginning of last decade?
11: Yeah, I mean, I guess there are some parallels in the sense that we certainly saw the rise of the Tea Party in 2010, which was still a midterm cycle where Republicans were quite successful. They picked up 60 seats in the House, but it made a lot of Republicans concerned about their ability to win winnable races. I think what is different in terms of the two parties is that we have seen historically, and this is still the case, though maybe less so than it was earlier, that Democratic voters tend to care more about electability than Republican voters. And so as a result, you know, in these red and purple states and districts where there are competitive Democratic primary contests, voters are typically picking the candidate who is a bit more moderate and who they think has a better chance at winning in November and appealing to some of the Republican and independent voters that they will need to win over in order to win those races. So I think that is kind of where the comparison, you know, starts to fall apart a little bit.
0: Mm-hmm.
11: And I would say, you know, at the same time, we have not seen that even in deep blue districts, these candidates, they're not winning a majority of the Democratic primary vote. For the most part, they're winning maybe 40%, maybe 30% of the vote. And so it's not like the wing of the party that does, you know, identify as a Democratic socialist, that is still not a majority of the party, certainly, and not even within a primary electorate, which tends to be a little bit more ideological, a little bit further left. They're still not making up a majority of Democratic voters.
0: Yeah, and Aaron, you referenced the Squad earlier. That's a group of progressive Democratic congressmen, congressmembers, spearheaded by Alexandria Ocasio-Cortez. They emerged in 2018. Do you feel like the House nominees we're seeing on the Democratic side emerging from these primaries are kind of an extension of that, or are they different in any way from the Squad that came about in 2018?
11: Yeah, it's a good question. They are a natural extension of it. Many of these new progressives who are incoming are backed by the Justice Democrats, which was the organization that was established ahead of 2018 that supported folks like AOC. But I will say, I think in this current moment, how these candidates talk about certain issues has changed a little bit. I think we have seen further left candidates be much more focused on economic populism, more so than we saw in 2018. Cultural issues have taken a little bit of a backseat, so you're not really seeing folks talk as much about racial issues and gender issues that, you know, certainly were a polarizing issue in the last election. Most folks are really sticking to the affordability issue. We obviously saw this with Zohran Mamdani's victory in New York City, and I think that for the most part, candidates are following these that blueprint. I think, you know, some of these candidates certainly are pretty far left on cultural issues as well. It's not like they're moderating necessarily. They're just not talking about them as much.
0: Yeah. David, is the evolution of progressive media part of the story here, too?
12: It's a big part. Thank you for bringing it up, because a commonality that I think has not been explored between the Tea Party and what we're talking about is conservative media was very strong in 2008, was very willing, ready to fill the gap left by George Bush losing. Remember, the key figure at the beginning of the Tea Party was Rush Limbaugh. He was the spokesman, almost for Republicans. The key network promoting Tea Party events was Fox News. Now, skipping back to where we are today, progressive media is much stronger than it was in 2018. There are outlets that did not exist, like DropSite, like Zateo. There are outlets that did exist but have really moved to the left, like Crooked Media. And I mentioned three just now that were very that have been very promotional for the candidates we're talking about, very, very positive until very recently, of Graham Platner. The Platner situation is one I think that would have unfolded very differently in 2018, because the media that mattered, and I was at the Washington Post at the time, about a startup now, that's part of the story. The media at the time, it's still, talking to candidates, it mattered if you were taken seriously by the New York Times, by the Washington Post, by CNN, you won those hits. There's a lot more streaming and scrolling and podcasting media that gets a lot of views among primary voters, that drives discourse, that is flipped on the sites people use. They'll go to Facebook, they'll go to X, and they'll see these clips of candidates talking. they have a direct pipeline to voters that was not as strong when they were running before. And that these all the outlets I'm talking about, Hassan Piker, who has been profiled many times and has campaigned for candidates, that matters. So Hassan is filling the role that a lot of kind of Tea Party celebrities did in 2010 for Republicans, showing up and validating people and giving them attention. And the rest of the Democratic Party has struggled to do that. The DNC created a news show after Ken Martin took over that was not watched very much because their brand is the Democrats. We just lost. The brand of all this media I'm talking about is we're exciting and new and we're trying to fix things.
0: Yeah. And just to catch folks up, Graham Plattner, he was the outsider Democrat. He had won the party Senate nomination in Maine. He ended his campaign yesterday after this allegation first reported by Politico that he had sexually assaulted a woman in Maine. I guess, David, is the argument that he would have never made it past a series of earlier scandals in a previous media environment, controversial Reddit posts, controversial tattoo?
12: The vetting would have been different, but also the media consumed by primary voters is different. Because I've only been in Maine during this campaign. I've talked to a lot of Mainers. I talked to Plattner before he dropped out. And whenever I go somewhere, I ask voters. I do at Trump rallies, Democratic events. What media do you consume? And I find they're mentioning stuff like Majority Report, which is a live YouTube show. They're mentioning Breaking Points, which is a YouTube show. They're just talking. They were not taking seriously the way they would have before the media outlets that were covering Plattner critically. So the campaign this is something that just reminded me a lot of what I saw in covering Republicans. Something negative would appear in the mainstream media, and it was very easy for their validators to say, well, this is the mainstream corporate media that's trying to be progressives. Do you trust them or do you trust the non-corporate independent media? That is the cosmos of the media. It's hard to capture it all. It's very clear that these primaries have gone on. The candidates who did not debut, because remember in 2018, people might have a viral video and get a bunch of TV interviews and make $3 million. That's not happening. They built a very strong network. They've also built political networks, like the American Priorities PAC, which is helping pro-Gaza candidates. Those didn't exist. Just the left was kind of underfunded and taking advantage of low turnout primaries in the past, which was tough. It now has more funding, more media, more credibility, more of a network, more celebrities. And Bernie Sanders is more popular, Zohra Mamdani, much more popular than, let's say, Chuck Schumer or even, I'm thinking of Hakeem Jeffries in New York.
0: Yeah.
12: That's why the New York story was so potent.
0: Yeah. Aaron, we have about a minute till break, but I'm thinking back, a byproduct of Tea Party 1.0 was the elevation of some Republican candidates who ended up being seen as too extreme by the general electorate. I think Todd Akin in Missouri is like the poster child for this. In your mind, are we seeing similar concerns that these primary successes by progressives are then going to create riskier, more competitive general elections?
11: Yeah, it's a good question. I took a look at this last week at the primaries that we have seen in the competitive House races so far this cycle. And the large majority of those primaries have been won by candidates who are either explicitly backed by the Democratic Party, the DCCC, or by center-left organizations. So far, we really haven't seen it hit Democratic primaries in competitive districts. There have been a handful of exceptions to that rule and a handful of upcoming primaries I'm watching. The Michigan Senate race is one crucial one to watch, but so far, not as much of a factor.
0: Interesting. We're going to take a short break. When we come back, we're going to dive into more of what we've learned from this summer's House primaries and, as Aaron previewed, what it means for the November election. Stay with us.

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3: Welcome back to Forum. I'm Guy Marzorati in for Mina Kim. We're talking about the success of progressive candidates in Democratic primaries for Congress this summer, and we want to hear from you. If you're a Democratic voter, have the traits that you're looking for in candidates changed since 2024? What policies do you want Democrats to adopt ahead of the midterms? 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You can email your comments and questions to forum@kqed.org. 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The phones are open now, 866-733-6786. 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With us for this hour, Aaron Covey, U.S. House of Representatives editor at the Cook Political Report, and David Weigel, politics reporter at Semaphore. And I want to get into, you know, some of the wedge issues are things that are dividing these successful progressive candidates from the more establishment figures they're running against. And David, you've written that in many of these primary races, Israel is now what you call a new Democratic litmus test. How so?
4: Well, start with the polling. Israel was a popular bipartisan cause for a very long time. Actually, Democrats at points in history have been more supportive of Israel than Republicans have. That has been declining for years, and it collapsed after Trump's reelection. So most Democrats now, this is Gallup, this is Pew, have a negative view of Israel, very negative view of the war, positive view of Palestinians. Not Hamas, but Palestinians generally. And I was talking about 2024 and how the left moved into this Biden defeat space to say they could have won the election. That Gaza was a huge part of it. There was a series of protests during the campaign of Kamala Harris, demands for her to recognize Palestine in some way at the DNC. The lesson that a lot of these progressive activists, Gaza activists, started telling after the election was, we could have won that if the party had shifted on Gaza. And I'm not saying this is a cynical political position. This is something deeply believed by the people making the argument. And so Democrats really in these primaries for the first time are facing the Democratic voters who want to hear them say they're not going to send more weapons to Israel, put conditions on the weapons. There are many ways to ask about this topic. When I was covering Zohran Mamdani, he was interrupted three times by protesters who thought he was too pro-Israel because he says that Israel should have a right to exist just as a secular state. There are gradations of this, but the Democratic base has become very critical of Israel, extremely disgusted with Benjamin Netanyahu, and left-wing campaigns have the advantage on that because their candidates from the jump have been critical of Israel. You've really seen this in places where AIPAC and other groups were spending in 2024. They were much more successful than they have been in 2026. And AIPAC itself, the idea has become sort of a stand-in for every well-funded PAC intervening in politics, which is something else. Democratic voters, moderate, center-left, far-left, they cannot stand money in politics.
3: Yeah. What's your read on why this is happening now, though? This is a war Israel's been carrying out in Gaza for nearly 3 years. Why wasn't this a litmus test in these House primaries in 2024?
4: Well, there's more sympathy at the time for Israel's position because the October 7th attacks happened. You can go back and look at the polling. on this, that Democrat, there's actually a shift towards support for Israel. Let's hope that Israel finishes this war, finds the people who did this, etc. That fades as the war continues. And when the way that Benjamin Netanyahu played the politics here, in Kamala Harris's memoir, which is very popular with Democrats, got big crowds, sold well, she suggests that Netanyahu wanted Trump to win, that he was undermining the Biden position, which was supporting Israel with weapons, but holding back some of them. She saw Netanyahu playing the American political scene so that Trump would come back and give him more of what he wanted. That's a very popular position among Democrats. And that just, the facts on the ground changed. Democratic voters now see Israel as exploitative of our political system and pro-Trump. And Trump can take any position, have any ally. It becomes very polarized very quickly, something that Democrats cannot support. If Trump endorses something, if Trump is shaking hands and getting gifts specifically from a foreign leader, you've seen Democrats say, well, we don't want that in our party. And there are a lot of Democrats who had a good relationship for a long time with Netanyahu, with Israel, certainly, who are now having to explain their politics in a very different light, very different political environment.
3: Yeah. Aaron, what are you seeing on this issue in Democratic primaries?
5: Yeah, I think it certainly has become a litmus test. And, you know, it's been interesting hearing the way progressives also tie it back to the issue of the cost of living. You know, I think even for voters who have a more favorable view of Israel, there is frustration with the amount of federal money that is going towards these foreign wars and foreign countries, you know, as we're in the middle of an affordability crisis. And so by tying it back to that, I think that progressives have been able to create a compelling message in that way. Another litmus test that I have seen emerge in primaries across the country has been the issue of ICE. And I think maybe this is a little bit less salient of an issue than it was at the beginning of the year, but I think it is still quite a significant issue in these Democratic primaries. Any Democrat who has voted for ICE funding in the past, or has done work for ICE contractors or even owned stock in companies that have contracted with ICE, that has become a serious liability for a number of Democrats in competitive primaries. And we just saw this in Colorado a couple of weeks ago, that one of the Democrats who was running there, who was successful, Manny Rutenel, was in large part, I think, successful because he was able to paint his opponent as being pro-ICE because she had voted to allow cooperation between ICE and local law enforcement in the past. And so that has also become a real litmus test. You know, we'll see how that continues going forward, but I think this cycle, it's still a huge issue.
3: We have some calls and comments coming in. Susan writes, quote, "We have a great opportunity for Dems to win big this year, but people are choosing candidates who don't have any possible chance in middle America or with independents or disaffected Republicans looking to jump ship. How many times can we shoot ourselves in the foot?" Let's go to the phones. Perrin in San Francisco. Hey, good morning, Perrin. Thanks for calling into Forum.
6: Morning. Yes, I'd like to say that I don't think it's a regional issue about centrism versus leftism, and I'll tell you why. The Democratic Party does not have a platform. The Republican Party does not have a platform. What happened to platforms? In the old days, the Democratic Party had a platform by saying, quote, "We have a big tent," unquote. They allow themselves to have candidates that say things like, we want access to health care for all. And yet they're not in favor of Medicare for all. They're in favor of a more corporate centrist Medicare. I believe we lost with Harris Waltz because we had a centrist AIPAC situation. We had a centrist healthcare situation, and we had centrism on not helping people afford rent or having caps on rent. At we just didn't have, you know, centrism lost. It lost.
3: Thanks so much, Perrin, for calling in. Appreciate it. David, for a long time, Nancy Pelosi's nationwide House platform had been just win, baby.
4: Yes, with some specific policy issues that she would talk about passing through the Congress if Democrats got a majority. That's something that has been discussed. It's discussed every 2 years. And frankly, in the media, it always feels unfair to me because political reporters will ask if they're going to come out with a platform. They'll come out with an agenda or a platform. And then it doesn't get mentioned that much throughout the rest of the campaign, at least recently. The goal is always to have some sort of contract with America that you can work on specifically. Democrats do run on some specific things, but you have found, this is another aspect of money in politics, you have found, and you were just hearing about it, the ICE issue is dominant in these primary races. The idea of fighting Trump is very heavy in these primary races. This is because candidates are spending their money on 30-second ads or on Instagram ads, scrolling ads, that go where voters' priorities are, and Democrats' focus groups are telling them they want candidates who fight Trump because they think the party's weak. So it's not a very – there are lots of issues and policies bubbling up through campaigns. The Congressional Progressive Caucus put out a series of bills that it says could fix affordability for people if they pass, if Democrats win the Congress. But there's not a unified party message. And this is – when I talk about the splintering of media, the success of new progressive media, there are not many outlets for Democrats to just say, hey, we've come up with our platform, and not spend the rest of the interview on questions about the far left or questions about a candidate going through some terrible scandal. It is a problem for them. So when you talk about what Democrats would do if they take power back – they have not defined it very well. We who cover them have an idea of the investigations they would launch. They want to raise the minimum wage, etc. It has been a choice by the party to not have some 80% polling unifying positions that they're all running on.
3: Yeah. And Aaron, is healthcare one of those issues that is dividing progressives from establishment Democrats? I feel like the party went into this campaign thinking this would be a kind of unifying issue against the GOP.
5: Yeah, it's a good question. I would say largely it still is a unifying issue, and that's because when you look at national polling of voters, voters still trust Democrats as a whole as more trustworthy on the issue of healthcare than Republicans, which, you know, voters also still trust Republicans to handle other economic issues better than Democrats. And so this is clearly a winning issue for Democrats, and it makes sense that they would want to make the midterms about healthcare. But of course, within the Democratic Party, there's a wide range of views about how to address the cost of healthcare. And, you know, it is interesting. I think we have seen a couple of candidates who are in very competitive districts who I would not say are particularly progressive on a lot of issues, but are supporting Medicare for All. And I think, you know, Medicare for All certainly can be a polarizing issue, but if you're in a more 50-50 district, I don't think it's the most polarizing issue you can run on as a Democrat right now. So it's a little bit of a way to try to straddle the progressive and more centrist wings of the party by supporting a policy that, you know, I think a lot of Democrats support in theory. They just may disagree over how to get there or how feasible it is.
3: Yeah. Let's go back to the phones. Todd in Berkeley. Hey, Todd, good morning, and thanks for calling into Forum.
7: Thanks for having me. One of the factors I think has played a role in the election now is that the Democratic institutions have assiduously opposed progressive and left-wing candidates at sort of the local and state levels. You know, here in California, like there was an example of that in Bakersfield, where there were two Democrats running and the Democratic establishment put money behind one of them and not the other one. And the other one won. And I think that this, people on the left have grown tired of not getting anything out of the Democratic Party, and the Democratic Party being more inclined to punch left and make a boogeyman out of Bernie Sanders than Donald Trump. And I think that finally people say, like, oh, okay, you guys are worthless. I guess there's no one to save us but us. So, and that's caused a different kind of person to throw their hat in the ring and just take the punches and run. And those people are, their message is resonant with voters who are sick and tired of wimps like Chuck Schumer. You know,
3: yeah.
7: The donor class has ruled for a long time, and I think that this is what we're seeing, a rebellion against them.
3: Well, thank you, Colin. Thanks so much for bringing up that 22nd district race in Bakersfield, because Aaron, this is our marquee House race in California, and a fascinating result in the primary.
5: It was. And I think it's hard to say, you know, I think in this race, certainly the DCCC, the Democratic Congressional Campaign Committee, which is aligned with House Democratic leadership, they backed Jasmeet Bains, a much more moderate member of the General Assembly in California, over Randy Villegas, a school board member and college professor. However, Villegas did have quite a bit of, you know, organized institutional party support in Washington. He was backed by the Congressional Progressive Caucus. He was backed by the Congressional Hispanic Caucus. He was, of course, backed by Bernie Sanders as well. And I think, you know, I think a large part of the reason he won was that he was just running a stronger campaign and was, you know, outspending and outworking Bains on a lot of different levels. And so I think you can say that that was in part maybe because of his ideology and Democrats were more compelled by his more progressive stances. But I also think he was just running a stronger campaign. And it's, you know, important to note that I think a large part of the reason that typically we see that center-left candidates are more successful in primaries for competitive districts is because they have that party establishment help from the get-go, and they have the money to run a stronger campaign than their opponents. But, you know, I think what we have seen largely is that in these most competitive districts, typically the candidates who are doing the best, who are able to win over the broadest swath of support, are candidates who are a bit more in the middle, which is why the Democratic Congressional Campaign Committee came in so hard behind Bains, because they saw her as someone who had more appeal with voters who were in the middle of the electorate there.
3: Yeah. Listener Marjorie writes, I'm tired of the talk about progressive candidates being too risky. We're living in a time of ridiculous income and wealth disparities, and mainstream Democrats appear too influenced by moneyed interests to do anything about that. Aaron, it seems like that Bakersfield district will be a test of this discussion of electability, because the
5: Absolutely.
3: Incumbent there, David Valadao, he's beaten more moderate challengers, so-called Valleycrats, in the past. We'll see what happens this time.
5: We'll see. Though, again, it's hard to separate, you know, if Villegas wins, he is also running in a political environment that's much better for Democrats
3: right.
5: than those previous moderates who lost to Valadao. So, again, I think it's hard to quantify. There's a lot of folks who've tried to do this, how much being more moderate helps your electability chances in competitive districts. But I think generally it is a benefit.
3: Yeah, I mean, that's a great point. David, are we talking too much about the electability of one Democrat or another instead of the national environment? Is that really what's going to be deciding in November?
4: Oh, the national environment will carry people over the line. This is what happened. If one of the premises is that this might be a Tea Party race, there are a lot of candidates Democrats thought were unelectable who could win because Democratic turnout was bad and there was a shift towards the GOP. So that is what Democrats hope happens, is that after 2 years of prices not going down as they were promised by the president, that voters there's a combination of swinging and staying home, and Republicans are trying to mitigate that. The ways that they're trying to mitigate that are interesting, because the race Aaron was talking about, Villegas is one of these candidates who twinned the fact that he was opposed by Republicans and by the Democratic establishment into one argument, saying that I'm clearly fighting the whole system. I'm very independent. That's what a lot of these candidates are doing. And the issues that Republicans are running against progressives on, they're not necessarily economic issues. They're not, for example, defending their entire legacy in Congress so far, the One Big Beautiful Bill. They're saying Democrats voted against a big tax cut. Democrats didn't vote for for no tax on tips. They're not going after Medicare for all. They're going after every Democrat on social issues. They're going after every Democrat and saying, oh, they left the border wide open. Oh, they want boys to play in girls sports, quote unquote, from the ads. So they're running a national message against every Democrat and blurring them together. And so some candidates have taken that as an opportunity to say, well, DC hates me, from the red side and the blue side. So I must be doing something right, because I'm focused on affordability, not on that stuff.
3: Yeah. That's David Weigel, politics reporter at Semaphore, also with us. Aaron Covey, editor for the U.S. House of Representatives at the Cook Political Report. And we want to hear from you. If you're a Democratic voter, have the traits that you're looking for in candidates changed since the 2024 election? Do you want the Democratic Party to move further to the left? Do you disagree with that strategy? Or for you, is it really about the temperament of candidates in this moment? You can get in touch with us. 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

Coming up tomorrow on Forum with guest host Rachel Miro, Christopher Nolan's latest film, The Odyssey, debuts in theaters next week. The story, based on Homer's epic poem, dates back to ancient Greece and has been told countless times. Nolan's interpretation draws from a 2017 translation by classical studies scholar Emily Wilson. 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

0: Welcome back to Forum. I'm Guy Marzorati in for Mina Kim. We're talking about progressive momentum in Democratic primaries this summer. We're with Aaron Covey, U.S. House of Representatives editor at the Cook Political Report, and David Weigel, politics reporter at Semaphore. And you, our listeners, joining us by getting in touch via email, forum@kqed.org, in our social channels at KQED Forum, or on the phones 866-733-6786. That's 866-733-6786. That's where Julie in New Jersey found us. Hey, Julie, good morning.
1: Hey, how you doing? Thanks for having me. I was listening to you guys talk about the Gaza-Palestine conflict, and I just called in because I think I fit the bill perfectly as someone who's the importance of that issue has really shifted for me. And it has become incredibly important. And I just wanted to explain how, for me, you know, October 7th happened. And I of course, am someone who supports the Jewish people, has always supported Israel. And as I watch this conflict continue and happen, you know, before our eyes, and I'm seeing all of the children, and then I start seeing Netanyahu bombing hospitals and then bombing aid workers. And then it was just one thing after another of these horrible, horrific scenes, and just excuses while we continue to just send money. And I'm beyond now. I'm beyond. And any candidate for me has got to have the humanity, the basic humanity, to want to end this and to want to support the Palestinian people and support the Jewish people as well. But they have to be able to acknowledge what has happened here and be present to that. And if they can't, it tells me so much about who they are that I cannot vote for them. And if they're taking money from AIPAC and they're still supporting and they're wanting weapons to be sent, I'm absolutely done with it. So that's why I think that has become such a vital issue for so many of us, and that we are demanding answers and transparency on that in a way that is just really making a difference for candidates' longevity and how it's going to go for them.
0: Yeah. Thank you so much, Julie, for calling in and sharing your perspective. And David, I think the upcoming primary for Senate in Michigan is a race that people are really watching closely when it comes to this issue. You've been covering that. Tell us what's happening there.
2: Yes, it's a great place to study what has changed when people talk about Israel and AIPAC, because Haley Stevens, Democratic congresswoman from Southeast Michigan, she wins in 2018. She runs in a safer redistricted seat in 2022 and beats Andy Levin, who is a progressive rabbi who is more critical of Israel. And the CEO of AIPAC told me at the time part of the reason they spent in that race millions of dollars for Haley Stevens was because they wanted to send the message that it's bad to have Jewish critics of Israel in Congress. And that check is coming due this year because public opinion of Israel has collapsed. Abdullah El-Sayed, the doctor, the public health official, who's Bernie Sanders' candidate in the race, day one Bernie Sanders endorsee, he ties lots of things back to AIPAC. He basically, his message is that he wants money out of politics, money in your pocket. And the implication is that everything in politics is being corrupted by money, especially AIPAC. The fact that AIPAC is spending for Stevens, he's kind of making her own that. You are supported by a PAC that, at this point, Democrats know and do not like. They see it as a pro-Trump, pro-Republican, pro, as many would say, genocide PAC. So that is how that is playing out. It's to the extent that the Unpopular of Israel is working to the extent that El-Sayed has a campaign website that is just a clip of Haley Stevens on a loop saying, I see Israel in my dreams. I see Israel's future. That's how confident, now they might be overconfident, but that's how confident they are that being the candidate who does not take AIPAC money is a huge asset. And being the candidate on record saying that you will basically do anything to support Israel is negative.
0: Yeah. And there was a third Democratic contender in that primary, Mallory McMorrow, who recently dropped out. What did her exit say to you?
2: That was very important for the debate inside the Democratic Party, because there is the left, which we've talked about, and there is a faction of not even centrist, but sort of more Pete Buttigieg-minded Democrats who are younger and believe that there needs to be some sort of path to through the primaries, through the 2028 primary, for somebody who's not from the political establishment but is not super left-wing. That was the Mallory McMorrow premise. She was a state senator, also elected in 2018 on that wave, flipping a Republican seat, who would not call herself a centrist. She was progressive, but she was not taking the furthest left position on every issue the way that El Sayed was. And she got kind of boxed out. An important moment, we started by talking about the media, and how it's changed. Important moment of that race was that El Sayed brought Hassan Piker, the popular Twitch streamer, to Michigan to campaign with him, not just to be on his show, to campaign with him. Republicans and Jewish groups attacked El Sayed for that, pointing to things that Piker had said about Israel, about 9/11. And McMorrow condemned him. When McMorrow said she wouldn't have done that, she compared him to a popular white supremacist streamer. That backfired. I just heard in Michigan, as she was dropping out, basically, that backfired. It made her look indecisive. It made her look weak. And El Sayed looked like a fighter. That just had ripple effects that, again, I don't think would have played out the same way 6 years ago. I think Democrats were quite cautious about things that might offend people. They're not after Trump won twice.
0: Mm. And so that Senate primary coming up in August, Aaron, there's also House primaries coming up in Arizona, in Michigan, in Minnesota. Any races there that stand out to you as kind of tests, either on this issue of U.S.-Israeli relations or just more broadly for this wave of progressive Democrats?
3: Yeah, so not a ton of super competitive House primaries.

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1: Each other, there's a chance that that could give Lawrence an opening to break through. He doesn't need to win a majority of the vote to win there. He just needs to win maybe a third of the vote, a little more than a third of the vote. And so that is a race that is really interesting. When I talk to national Democratic strategists, they are very concerned that Lawrence would make it more difficult for Democrats to flip this seat. However, to Dave's point earlier, because the national environment is good for Democrats, you may see plenty of progressives be successful in these competitive districts, but they may have more trouble in 2028 in holding their seat in a less favorable environment for Democrats. Hmm.
2: And Lawrence is talking about data centers a lot, right?
1: He is talking a lot about data centers, which, of course, is a broadly unpopular issue. I mean, the polling around AI shows that most voters hate it. They're skeptical of it. They are concerned that it is taking their jobs, and their energy prices are rising as a result. And so I think that is quite an effective message and is a part of the reason that he has picked up momentum over the past couple of months.
2: Yeah. Couple comments coming in. Steve writes, in my opinion, it comes down to how best to stop the horrific perversion of America that is the Trump administration. I would far rather have a progressive, but in any even slightly competitive race, I will unhesitatingly vote for a more moderate candidate in the primary in order to win the general election. So some strategic voting. Thomas from Oakland writes, those who believe that progressive candidates are not electable are extremely out of touch and wrong. Trump supporters and progressives have a lot in common, and I believe many would be happy to switch and vote progressive. Joan writes, has a question, in districts where DSA candidates won, how many Republicans and how many independent voters voted for these candidates? Aaron, I'm not sure if you have an answer to that in places like New York and Colorado. Were those open to independent voters as well?
1: So New York has a closed primary, so the contests were not open to independent voters. Colorado, I believe it is open to independent voters. So for the most part, Republicans and independents aren't voting in these contexts, in these contests. And I think, you know, it's important to remember that there are ultimately not a lot of very competitive House races. So we could very well see a cycle where moderates are successful across the more purple districts. And then you also see a number of Democratic Socialists who are also elected to the House because they're successful in the deep blue districts, which makes sense because those are the districts that align much more with the progressive wing of the party.
2: Hmm. Interesting. I mean, it is to Dave's earlier point, you saw in 2018 kind of an effort to tarnish Democrats writ large with the positions held by the most progressive nominees, folks like Alexandria Ocasio-Cortez. Aaron, do you see that strategy being any more effective this year for Republicans?
1: I am skeptical that it will be more effective for Republicans. I think Republicans have their boogeymen already. They already have AOC. They already have Bernie Sanders. They were going to come up in attack ads against Democrats who are running in competitive districts to try to paint them as too far left, as too extreme. And I'm not sure that the election of a couple of more Democratic Socialists in different states and districts really impacts that argument that much or makes it more effective. But, you know, I think for every Democrat who is running in a, you know, light red to slightly more red district or state, they are already going to need to separate themselves from the National Democratic Party because the National Democratic Party is not unpopular and has plenty of detractors both on its right and on its left, and they need to establish brands that separate themselves. And so, you know, they should already be, even if people think the Democratic Party is further left as a whole than it was a couple of years ago, if these candidates are, you know, running on their own brands and on their own platforms that are distinct from that brand, then they shouldn't be too affected by the rise of the left in these other parts of the country.
2: Yeah, could make for some interesting navigating for a future Speaker Hakeem Jeffries, though, clearly, if this changes the calculus of what the Democratic caucus looks like. This is Forum. I'm Guy Marzorati in for Mina Kim. And we're going to go back to the phones now. Elaine in San Francisco. Hey, Elaine, thanks for calling in. Oh, Elaine, do I have you there? No. How about Frank? Frank in Petaluma, bail me out.

0: Here, Frank, what's going on? Oh, nothing from Frank. Okay. One more try. How about Jeff in San Francisco? Jeff, are you on?
1: Am I on?
0: Yes, you are. All right. What's going on, Jeff? Hey.
1: Hey, third time's a charm.
0: Yeah. Yes.
1: So I see two threats other than Trump himself. I mean, he's the existential threat to our country and I think the world, frankly. But so the main thing is to beat him. But the first threat is the Democratic voters who don't feel that a candidate is progressive enough or middle of the road enough. And so they just won't vote against the Republican candidate. And that's what happened with Biden. You know, we had somebody that was not electable and we waited too long and we ended up with people that said they're just going to sit it out. They couldn't vote for Harris. And so people have to just look at the big picture and say, you can't vote for the Republican. So you got to vote for the Democrat, even though you don't think they're quite perfect enough. And the other thing is, why are the Democrats seem to be their own worst enemy when they bring out candidates like Grant Plattner? I mean, didn't they vet him? Didn't they know that he had this in his background? They don't ask a candidate, hey, do you have any skeletons in the closet that's going to embarrass us? I mean, why do they keep doing this kind of stuff? I mean, it's just crazy that they can't take out Susan Collins and this person was the best that they could come up with and there's no backup and there's no other person that could step in to want to do this job.
0: Yeah. Well, let me take that question to David Weigel. What was the vetting process here with Plattner?
2: It existed. It was fairly sparse. He was recruited by progressive activists who have been looking for, let's call them, I mentioned at the top of the show, the Bernie working class candidate search, looking for candidates who at least scan as working class. So there was a payment to a firm that did a poll of public information about him. Let's confirm, has he been arrested? What shows up in public documents? There was an interview with him. There were several interviews with him where, to be fair to the vetters, it seems like he lied. He just disagrees with what women have said about his past. He is still, as he exits the race, denying a sexual assault claim that appeared in Politico, that the woman who made the claim then repeated in CNN, that every Democrat said he is so credible that he needs to get out of the race. What do you do with a candidate when if he is lying to you about something that wouldn't show up in a court record? You hopefully don't bring that candidate into the race. So this is such a unique problem for the party that I wouldn't say they're in a good mood today. Democrats do think, one, their chances of winning the seat have gone up since he quit the race. Two, they like the candidates who have jumped in to replace him because the party's going to have kind of a rocket convention process to replace him. And three, just they don't have other people like this. They don't have other people who had never run for office before and misled everybody about whether bad things had happened in their past that would become a problem for them.
0: Yeah. And to the caller's first point, is there any risk you see in Maine of the process going forward to choose a new nominee becoming so divisive that it in some ways fractures Democratic voters in the state ahead of November?
2: Oh, definitely. And Republicans are players in all these primaries. When I talk about progressive media, Fox is part of this story. Conservative media prefers to cover the more far left Democratic candidates and say these represent the party. They, led by Donald Trump, they will highlight divisions about whether the process is fair. Trump did this with Bernie Sanders in 2016. He was saying that primary was rigged against him. And so I expect Republicans to do that in Maine and say that Democrats have a fake nominee who the voters didn't support because they're seeing progressives online who are already saying that. They're depressed that they voted for Graham Plattner and someone else is going to be the nominee. And how messy will this get? So the race for governor was not that messy. Most of these candidates trying to replace Plattner ran in that race for governor because it's ranked choice. It's better when people get ranking candidates 1 through 4 to be positive because nobody wants to, you don't want to be somebody's cross off the list choice. You want to be their second choice. But this is a 18-day contest that a lot of people want to be nasty, and you do risk one progressive saying it has to be Troy Jackson because that's the Bernie candidate. And Republicans amplifying that. Susan Collins saying, I have a mandate and the Democrats don't.
0: Aaron Covey, looking ahead to November here in California, we have a top two primary system in which many cases in deep blue districts, two Democrats are advancing to the general election. Do you see any, let's call them sequel races on the ballot in November where we're again going to get this kind of establishment insurgent or progressive centrist contrast to watch?
3: Yeah, there are two races that I would keep a close eye on. One is in Sacramento, California's 7th District. That's where the congresswoman, sitting congresswoman there, Doris Matsui, is facing a serious challenge from Mai Vang, who is a Sacramento City Council member who is backed by the left wing of the party. And then I'll also point out California's 34th District, held by Jimmy Gomez. He also faces a Justice Dem aligned challenger.
0: Awesome. That's Aaron Covey, U.S. House of Representatives editor at the Cook Political Report. Thanks so much for joining us.
3: Thanks for having me on.
0: And David Weigel, politics reporter at Semaphore. Really appreciate you having with us as well.
2: Thank you so much.
0: You've been listening to Forum. I'm Guy Marzorati, in for Mina Kim. Thanks to all of you listeners, folks who called in, and my guests. Have a great day.
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5: 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Here and Now begins in just a minute. And right now, let's listen to Elaine Leung. She has details about some traffic issues in Sunnyvale.
6: That's right, Dave. It's a crash. Southbound 101 before 237, some progress in clearing this. Just the third lane from the left now blocked. We do have traffic slow out of Mountain View from Rangsdorf. And Oakland, better news, westbound 24 heading for the maze. A crash there cleared off two city streets. And Bay Bridge, it is a bit sluggish coming off the span as you head into the city. Elaine Leung for KQED.
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9: I'm Robin Young. It's Here and Now. Coming up, the U.S. and Iran trade missiles and finger-pointing. The ceasefire has ceased. And President Trump said this.
10: I'm not sure I want to make a deal with them. We can play games, but I'm not sure I want to make a deal. Let's just finish the job.
9: We'll ask security analyst Jim Walsh, what's next?
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11: That means you might have to learn how to use an entirely new type of software just to operate some things in your car.
9: And longtime New York City news anchor Bill Ritter steps down, announcing he has Alzheimer's. Coming up Here and Now.
8: First, the news.
12: Live from NPR News, I'm Lakshmi Singh. In another dramatic shift in tone, President Trump is calling Iranian leaders scum, just weeks after praising them as smart and rational. NPR's Frank Ordonez reports on the diplomatic whiplash that has come to define Trump's approach to global affairs.
13: 3 weeks ago, President Trump described the Iranians as brave people who wanted to change the direction of their country for the better.
10: We're dealing with people that I think are very rational people. I mean, they were nice to deal with. They were strong people, smart people.
13: But he delivered a much different characterization yesterday at the NATO summit in Turkey.
10: I don't want to deal with them anymore. They're scum. You know what scum is? They're scum. They're sick people. They're led by sick people.
13: It's part of a pattern with the president, who often swings between praise and threats in an effort to almost will this war to an end. But you can also hear Trump struggling with that balance, insisting to reporters later that the war will not start again. Franco Ordonez, NPR News.
12: The state of Maine has become a flashpoint in the Democratic Party's complicated campaign to retake the U.S. Senate. Their hope for flipping a seat long held by Republican Senator Susan Collins was thrown into disarray after progressive nominee Graham Platner, a military veteran and oysterman, was accused of raping a woman he used to date. Plattner denied the allegation, but he dropped out of the race after he lost the backing of major politicians. Maine Public's Kevin Miller has more on a campaign that was overshadowed by multiple controversies.
14: It wasn't even a trickle. It was a steady, you know, flow of controversies that kept coming out over and over again. I should say that he was definitely not the party's nominee. Mm-hmm. Yeah, this was not the state party that chose him. This was not the national party that chose him. This was kind of the grassroots, the populist Bernie Sanders style campaign. And those are the folks that put him forward. So there is some questions about why there wasn't more digging into his background.
12: Kevin Miller on NPR's Here and Now. The family of an 18-year-old found dead off the Mississippi coast after a 4th of July weekend trip with friends are demanding answers. Civil rights attorney Ben Crump is representing the family. Mississippi Broadcasting's Elise Gregg reports.
15: Jackson County Coroner Bruce Lynn Jr. says the investigation's ongoing, but the body of 18-year-old Nolan Wells has been positively identified.
16: We were able to confirm that with dental records yesterday that we were able to provide the state medical examiner's office.
15: Park rangers found Wells' body Monday morning on the northwest tip of Horn Island. His mother reported him missing on the night of July 4th after he'd traveled to the island with friends. Crump announced Tuesday that he's representing the family and will conduct an independent review of the circumstances. The Jackson County Sheriff's Office is asking for any photos or videos of Wells from July 4th. For NPR News, I'm Elise Gregg in Jackson, Mississippi.
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17: Live from KQED News, I'm Brian Watt. Oakland's interim police chief now has the job permanently. Mayor Barbara Lee announced the appointment of James Beer as chief of the Oakland Police Department this morning. Beer has been with OPD for almost 3 decades, and he's held the interim chief position since December. He'll continue to steer the department through unique difficulties as it's on the precipice, once again, of ending decades of federal court oversight. Beer is Oakland's 10th police chief in the last 10 years, with the high turnover in part reflecting repeated major scandals that have seen multiple chiefs come and go. California leads the nation in policies that address extreme heat, but the protections are disjointed, according to a new report from researchers at Duke University. KQED's Laura Clivens has more.
18: The state requires employers to provide water, cooling, and rest for workers when it gets too hot. California is also the first in the country to have a heat wave ranking system based on risks to human health. But study co-author Ashley Ward says even with these protections, major gaps remain.
19: I would have loved to have seen California move away from only treating heat as an emergency and lean more toward treating it as a chronic economic stressor.
18: The report found a lack of coordination between state agencies, inconsistent funding, and limited enforceable temperature rules in schools, elder care centers, prisons, and jails. I'm Laura Clivens, KQED News.
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5: 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Along the coast, still cloudy right now. Some partial clearing beginning, more of it on the way. Otherwise, most of the sun inland. Highs in the upper 50s near the water to the low 90s inland. Coastal flood advisory, king tides, starts this afternoon through next Thursday. And watch out today for sneaker waves and strong rip currents along the water.
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12: I'm Indira Lakshmanan. This is Here and Now. In Jordan today, the country's military says it's intercepted several missiles from Iran. This after the latest exchange of airstrikes between the U.S. and Iran. U.S. Central Command said American forces hit dozens of military targets across Iran overnight, including air defense systems. Iran reports 14 people died in 2 days of U.S. strikes, and it says it fired missiles at U.S. military bases in Bahrain, Kuwait,
20: and Qatar.
21: So the ceasefire is obviously over, and President Trump said as much, but is he ruling out further talks with Iran on a deal to end the war permanently? Let's get our bearings with Here and Now security analyst Jim Walsh, senior research associate at MIT Security Studies Program, and in the studio with us, a well-worn path at this point. Welcome back, Jim.
22: Good to see you, Robin.
21: And I just want to know, what is your biggest takeaway from the last couple of days?
22: Well, it's not these strikes, which are pretty limited, even though they're more than the last set of strikes that we had. The big takeaway for me is not the tit for tat, which isn't changing anything fundamentally, but two things that were not reported in the morning that only became available today was the U.S. hit some civilian infrastructure in Iran. It took out railroads to Mashhad, and it attacked electrical stations in the southeast of the country. Now, that didn't kill anyone like the other bombings did, but why is it important? Because it may be a signal that Trump is trying to threaten escalation to hit civilian targets, not just military targets. And that would be a dramatic change, a worsening of the war, and it would raise the prospect that Iran would respond with attacking oil fields or refineries or other oil infrastructure in other countries. Everyone talks about the Strait. The Strait, oh, they have all this leverage, the Strait with Iran. No, their real threat is the ability to knock out oil infrastructure across the region. That would have a far more dramatic effect than anything else. And this use by Trump of nudging towards civilian targets is putting us on a path in that direction. We're not there. I don't think we're going to get there, but that's where it's headed if we pursue it.
21: Well, a couple things. First, I'm sure Iranians haven't forgotten at all the hit. It was an accident, but the hit on the girls' school at the outbreak of the war. And also, when you are thinking along this line, do you think that Iranians' retaliation might also include U.S. bases?
22: Yes. I mean, we saw that today. So the first level of response will be to U.S. military bases, and that's sort of conventional, right? You hit my military stuff, I'll hit your military stuff. Not a lot of people die, and that's why that doesn't really change anything, right? Yeah. The basic pickle, the basic puzzle here is Trump can't do enough to hurt Iran to make it give in, and it can't stop Iran from closing the Strait or causing other problems. Neither side can force the other to do its bidding. So we're caught in this sort of stalemate. That's the main problem.
21: Well, I want to hear a little bit of what Donald Trump has said, because also the messaging is, you know, kind of, oh, you're smiling. All right. It's all over the place, and it could be purposeful. Let's listen. He said yesterday, first of all, that the ceasefire is over and signaled that talks might continue. But then he said this also at his press conference in Turkey.
10: I'm not sure I want to make a deal with them. We can play games, but I'm not sure I want to make a deal. Let's just finish the job.
21: What do you think of the messaging?
22: Well, the finishing the job is sort of a throwback to we're going to wipe out your civilization and all these other sort of wild threats. I think they have no effect on Iran. It does signal that he's still open to a deal, but Robin, here's the problem with the flip and the flop and the flop and the flip. Yes, I'm for peace. Yes, I'm for war. Yes, I'm for peace. Yes, I'm for war. Which is Iran supposed to believe? Yeah. How can you cut a deal with another leader or another country if you don't believe a word they say and you think they're going to turn around and do the opposite thing tomorrow? This is a setback. It's not the end of the world with the loss of the ceasefire, but it does make future negotiation less likely to be successful, right? No one trusts the other one. Everyone thinks they're going to hit each other. Very hard to have a real constructive, stable negotiation. So I think we're in for more of what we've gotten.
21: And I think it's important to say, we were talking before, that you don't think that this is purposeful, that this is some sort of plan on the part of President Trump, that he gets bored.
22: He gets bored, he gets angry, he gets, he goes from one thing to another.
21: Yeah.
22: This is a presidency based on mood and emotion. It's so hard for us to accept, but it's fundamentally true, I think.
21: Okay, real quick, I have to ask you. The president changed his Air Force One flight last night. Instead of using the jet that was the gift from Qatar, he used the old pale blue Air Force One. A lot of people speculated it was because the new gift didn't have the security on it, you know, the anti-ballistic, you know, kind of security as the other one.
22: Yeah, no one. I mean, no one other than the president thought taking a presidential airplane from a foreign country was a good idea. You know, there's no more precious cargo than the President of the United States.
21: Yes.
22: So everyone thought it was a mistake, and now it's running into problems. I guess they could, you know, refurbish it or fix the problem, but yeah, we shouldn't have had this problem to begin with, honestly.
21: Jim Walsh, Here Now Security Analyst with MIT Security Studies Program, and right here, thank you.
22: Thank you.
1: We've been hearing about the $1.4 billion that President Trump earned from cryptocurrency ventures in his first year back in office, according to financial disclosures. Well, investigative reporters at Reuters have been digging deeper, and they found the Trumps have netted even more, a whopping $2.3 billion since they started in the crypto business in 2024. But what about Trump's crypto buyers? Reuters found two out of three lost money, totaling $2.3 billion in losses as of April. Reuters correspondent Michelle Conlon joins us now to talk about their findings. Welcome, Michelle.
3: Thank you so much for having me.
1: So Donald Trump called crypto a scam back in 2021. So let me just ask you the simple question. Is it a scam?
3: That's a question for the ages. Of course, widely debated. And you're right. Donald Trump did call crypto a scam fairly recently, in fact. And that all changed in the summer before the 2024 election, when the crypto industry really set its sights on Trump as a possible benefit to them if they could help reelect him. And a few months later, shortly before the U.S. election, he launched his own crypto company, a crypto exchange called World Liberty Financial, that you can kind of think of as the bank of Trump, so to speak, for crypto.
1: Right. So he and his sons created this business together in 2024. Explain to us how they could possibly make so much money, $2.3 billion, in less than 2 years with so little investment and almost no risk of failing.
3: You're right. For our examination, we examined four of their largest crypto-connected holdings, and the playbook was the same all four times. Basically, the Trumps invested little, if any, money, probably none. We couldn't find any evidence that they had invested any of their own money. And retail buyers flooded in, you know, many of them supporters of the president. And at the end, ended up losing $2.3 billion on
1: right.
3: these ventures as the four assets all tanked.
1: Right. So you report that two-thirds of Trump's crypto investors, or maybe buyers is the better word for it, lost money. And the total amount lost was as much as the Trump family made. They were making money on transaction fees, on buying and selling cryptocurrency, regardless of whether the cryptocurrency itself rose in value. Explain to us, who are these investors and what did they think they were buying?
3: Oh, good question. There are people who bought Trump's crypto token, World Liberty Financial. There's another crypto venture, a meme coin known as Trump. They bought the meme coin. And then there's two Trump-connected publicly traded companies where investors also bought shares. And, you know, I think almost to a person, you know, they all felt like he's the president. He's putting his name on these things. His family is connected. These things have got to go up.
1: Well, Trump's company, World Liberty Financial, discloses on its website that its token is not an investment and that people shouldn't expect to earn money from them, that they're more like souvenirs.
3: You're right. There's fine print on Trump's crypto exchange, World Liberty, and there's also fine print on the Trump meme coin website, very fine print, that makes it clear that, you know, people shouldn't view these as traditional investments. However, 3 days before Trump's inauguration, when the news popped all over the world on social media that Trump had launched a meme coin, that's people didn't necessarily read that fine print, and they thought, huh, this thing's got to pop. He's about to take office. If you're a sophisticated crypto investor, you kind of know meme coins can kind of go up and then dump very quickly. But this was the president, and this was just regular, everyday retail investors who weren't perhaps as sophisticated. And for some, it was the first time they had ever bought a crypto asset.
1: So in other words, those who knew what they were doing might buy the meme coin, a lot of it, and offload it very quickly, make money, whereas an ordinary investor on the street doesn't know that. They put their life savings into it and then they lose money because it goes down to pennies per coin. Is that what you're saying?
21: That's right. Exactly.
1: All right. So aside from the Trump family making billions, who else is investing in Trump crypto and what kind of influence do they have because of it?
21: Well, the other founders of World Liberty, which is the Trump crypto exchange, include Steve Witkoff and his sons, Steve Witkoff being the president's special envoy to the Middle East. And very interestingly, 4 days before the inauguration, an Abu Dhabi royal secretly at the time bought a 49% stake in World Liberty Financial. That was valued at about $500 million, and it was all occurring at the same time as Abu Dhabi was interested in the U.S.'s chips for AI endeavors. And that has, of course, raised a boatload of questions, including national security concerns.
1: Michelle Conlon is an enterprise correspondent for Reuters. Michelle, thank you so much for joining us.
21: Thanks for having me.
1: 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He added, quote, no one can control the markets.

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1: Are going to be, and it's going to happen to all the people who follow us, Robin, because even if I hang on for 15 years or 10 years, we have to look out for the people behind us. And I don't want to be schmaltzy about this because I don't believe in all this stuff, but I've gotten something given to me. I can't afford to do it without being with my family and spending all this time because that will be gone quickly. But I do believe I also have to stay up at my job to do this. I'm quite excited about that, and I use that word kind of weirdly, but I am. I think it's like given to me.
2: People coming up to you on the street?
1: Yes, I got several hugs today. They want to say, thank you for doing this. My mother had this, and I didn't understand what was going on, and I want my father to be able to have better things that happened to my mom. And so we're affecting people, and if we can do that, I'm all for this. I'm honored to be doing it.
2: Bill Ritter, I still hear you, and I hope we do for a long time.
1: Thank you for that.
2: Thank you.
1: All right. Bye-bye.
2: Bye. Bill Ritter, longtime WABC-TV news anchor on his Alzheimer's diagnosis. And yesterday on the floor of the House, New York Republican Congressman Mike Lawler paid tribute to Bill, saying, I rise today to honor a great New Yorker with an unwavering commitment to keeping the public informed. 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
3: After Iran's revolution in 1979, the leaders banned a lot of Western literature. One woman's act of resistance was to start a book club for women dedicated to reading banned titles. She joins us to talk about it next time on The World.
4: 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Sacramento sunny, a high of 95 today, valley highs 92 to about 98, a little cooler tomorrow, 89 to 97. In the Bay Area, the warming trend continues through this coming weekend. Weather Service also forecasting a potential for thunderstorms and elevated fire weather concerns late this weekend into early next week.
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6: It's Here and Now. Many grandparents play an essential role in their families' lives, and the scope of that support is growing. A new study from AARP finds that grandparents in the United States contribute more than $903 billion a year to the economy by supporting their grandchildren, mostly through unpaid childcare. While many grandparents say caring for their grandkids brings them joy, for many it can also be physically and financially taxing. Deborah Whitman is Executive Vice President and Chief Public Policy Officer for AARP, and she joins us now. Deborah, welcome.
7: Thanks for having me.
6: So your study found that grandparents provide, on average, the equivalent of 12 and a half weeks of full-time caregiving a year for their grandchildren in this country. That sounds like a very heavy burden.
7: So we were surprised at the level of care and financial contributions that grandparents make to grandchildren. We surveyed over 3,000 grandparents across the country to get a sense of their life and how grandparenting was affecting them. What we heard back was how much they love their grandkids and how much they love the ability to help them and to take care of them. But the scope and size of the contributions are really enormous, and really, in fact, the entire economy, I would say America

0: Former Manchester Mayor Andy Burnham could easily become the United Kingdom's seventh Prime Minister in 10 years. The revolving door of leaders has some Britons wondering what has made their country ungovernable.
1: I think what we've had in recent years is people who've got like two or three of the skills that you need, but not all of them.
0: I'm Mary Louise Kelly. Why the British Prime Minister has become a uniquely difficult job on All Things Considered from NPR News.
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1: Your day in terms of little chunks with stress relief bubbles in between those chunks. 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
3: I'm Alexis Madrigal. 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You've maybe seen her massive frame at Hunters Point, her wall of saxophones at SFO, or the metal circle outside Ashby BART station. Now, more of Howard's works can be seen at the Oakland Museum of California, which is hosting her first major retrospective. We'll speak with Howard and those who study her work about what it means to make art that's of and for the Bay Area. That's at 9 a.m. right here on KQED.
4: I'm Guy Marzorati. Next time on Forum with guest host Rachel Miro, Christopher Nolan's latest film, The Odyssey, debuts in theaters next week. The ancient Greek epic has been retold countless times.

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2: 580 in the westbound direction before North Livermore Avenue. A truck lost a trailer in the right lane. It continued on. CHP is on the way there to get it over to the shoulder. And in Oakland, some road work for eastbound 580 on the transition ramp to eastbound 24. The right lane was closed for attenuator repairs, but it's wrapping up now. Traffic's still slow from the maze. Gretchen Lancour for KQED.
1: This week on Close All Tabs, the debate over Flock Safety's license plate readers. Supporters say the cameras reduce crime, but opponents point to concerns around privacy and surveillance. Find Close All Tabs wherever you listen to podcasts. Warming trend continues through the weekend in Northern California. For the Bay Area, still some cloudiness along the coast, otherwise partly to mostly sunny and warmer. Highs upper 50s to the low 90s inland. Looking ahead to Monday, Weather Service says temperatures inland could go to 100 degrees. You're tuned to KQED San Francisco and KQAI North Highlands, 2 p.m.
3: A legendary group of volunteers formed after Mexico City's worst earthquake.
4: Hola, hola, hola. ¿Qué pasó, David?
5: Now they're answering the call for rescue help in Venezuela. I'm Marco Werman.
3: And I'm Carolyn Beeler. Containing Congo's Ebola outbreak gets more complicated as healthcare workers walk off the job.
6: Any strike during a situation of a public health emergency would definitely have an effect.
5: Plus, one woman's act of resistance after Iran's 1979 revolution when the regime banned Western books.
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3: And in Kyrgyzstan, anyone can be a star on YouTube.
8: There are no gatekeepers. There's no audition you need to do. That's all in your hands.
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9: Live from NPR News in Washington, I'm Janine Herbst. In another dramatic shift in tone, President Trump is calling Iranian leaders scum, just weeks after praising them as smart and rational people. NPR's Franco Ordonez reports on the diplomatic whiplash that has come to define Trump's approach to global affairs.
10: 3 weeks ago, President Trump described the Iranians as brave people who wanted to change the direction of their country for the better.
11: We're dealing with people that I think are very rational people. I mean, they were nice to deal with. They were strong people, smart people.
10: But he delivered a much different characterization yesterday at the NATO summit in Turkey.
11: I don't want to deal with them anymore. They're scum. You know what scum is? They're scum. They're sick people. They're led by sick people.
10: It's part of a pattern with the president, who often swings between praise and threats in an effort to almost will this war to an end. But you can also hear Trump struggling with that balance, insisting to reporters later that the war will not start again. Franco Ordonez, NPR News.
9: Minnesota Governor Tim Walz is pulling his National Guard troops out of Washington, D.C. earlier than planned. The move comes after several Democratic governors added members of their National Guard to the city for America's 250th celebrations, joining the thousands of troops already there. This amid President Trump's ongoing anti-crime task force. NPR's Kat Lonsdorf has more.
12: There are a little more than 100 National Guard troops from Minnesota in D.C., which Governor Walz sent specifically to help ahead of the America 250 celebrations around the National Mall. It's pretty routine for states to send Guard troops ahead of big national events, but D.C. is not operating as usual these days, as thousands of troops, mostly from Republican-led states, have been patrolling all around the city for months. Governor Walz's office told NPR that the decision was made to pull his troops early after they had been seen participating in those presence patrols far from the National Mall, something they were not supposed to be doing. Michigan Governor Gretchen Whitmer has also threatened similar action for her 160 troops in the city. Kat Lonsdorf, NPR News, Washington.
9: In a few weeks, Britain gets its seventh prime minister in 10 years. NPR's Fatma Al-Kassab reports former Manchester Mayor Andy Burnham threw his hat in the ring to be the leader of the ruling Labour Party, and so far, he has no challengers.
13: The popular former mayor of Manchester, nicknamed the King of the North, confirmed he has submitted his nomination to lead the UK's governing Labour Party and become the next prime minister, writing on social media that it's all starting to feel very real. Burnham now looks all but set to reside in 10 Downing Street in less than 2 weeks, replacing Keir Starmer, who resigned last month amid historically low poll ratings. Fatima Al-Kassab, NPR News.
9: Wall Street higher by the closing bell, the Dow up 117 points. 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
14: Live from KQED News, I'm Natalia Navarro. BART directors say they want to take steps to empower the agency's watchdog. That's after a recent civil grand jury report found that BART's Office of Inspector General does not have a defined role or explicit authority to conduct independent investigations. That's made it difficult to get employees and administrators to cooperate. Director Mark Foley spoke at today's BART board meeting.
15: What I don't want us to do is accept the report and simply put it on the shelf. I think it's important for us to follow up on the recommendations and the findings.
14: The grand jury said that earlier this year, the OIG reported that a BART executive was able to block an investigation by arguing the agency lacked the authority to move forward. Workers for the CNH sugar factory in Crockett say that a shift to a private terminal in response to an ongoing strike is increasing the risk of contamination. The allegation comes as the strike continues into its fourth week. CNH switched to a private company's terminal in Richmond after employees refused to cross the picket line to unload shipments. Michael Villagiante is president of the union. He says the private company frequently unloads industrial materials like scrap metal, which could contaminate the raw sugar.
16: Some of that stuff cannot come out of the sugar. And if I'm in the public right now, I for sure wouldn't want to be consuming any of that product.
14: CNH says it assures the quality of its sugar after it's refined in the factory. I'm Natalia Navarro. This is KQED News.
17: 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Time for the world here on KQED News at 6 minutes after 2 o'clock. I'm Michael State in for Michelle Hennigan. Good afternoon.
5: This is The World. I'm Marco Werman.
3: And I'm Carolyn Beeler. Thank you for being with us.
5: We begin today in Venezuela, where people in the devastated state of La Guaira are still sleeping outside with limited access to water and sanitation. That's more than 2 weeks after massive twin earthquakes hit the country.
3: 3,800 people have been declared dead, and while many more are still missing, the window for finding survivors has largely closed. Many international rescue teams have already left, but one legendary Mexican brigade says they're staying until no longer needed.
5: They're known as Los Topos, the Moles. The world's Tibis Isaiah met their 80-year-old leader in La Guaira.
18: Hector Mendez is the man of the moment. He's wearing orange overalls covered in patches representing the many countries where he's done rescue work. Now he's standing on the side of a road in La Guaira, directing a search operation. His phone keeps ringing. Other searchers come up with questions. He seems to know where everyone is and what needs to happen next. Mendez says his team is looking for 2 kids, 17 and 10, who have shown signs of life by knocking through the rubble.
19: Yo soy el líder, pero no soy capataz porque esto no es una fábrica de producción, esto es trabajo humanitario altruista.
18: He says he's the leader, but not the boss, because this is not a factory, it's humanitarian work, he says. Mendez is 80 years old. He's known as El Topo Mayor, and he became a rescuer almost by accident.
20: En el año de 1985, el 19 de septiembre, empieza el terremoto. Veo en la televisión las escenas. Estaba viendo el noticiero.
18: After a devastating earthquake in Mexico City back in 1985, he rushed to find his brother. The brother was alive, but as Mendez was leaving, he heard voices under the rubble, so he stayed. He started carving tunnels so narrow they looked like they were built by burrowing animals. That's how they got their name, Los Topos, the moles. For 40 years, Mendez and his team have responded to disasters around the world. In all of the continents, he says, and this is his third time in Venezuela.
19: Cada país y cada desastre tiene su característica propia. Este es de los grandes.
18: Every disaster is different, but this is one of the big ones, he says. Mendez runs his team hard. He says the Topos work 24/7.
19: Trabajo se hace de manera continua a las 24 horas. No hay turnos.
18: There are no formal shifts, he says. People sleep wherever they can, sometimes just for 20 minutes. Then return to the rubble. Los Topos are not affiliated with any government. In decades of missions, no one in Mendez's team has died, he says. That record has helped turn Los Topos into a magnet for rescuers beyond Mexico.
21: Meu nome é Charles Paulo, vindo de Manaus, Brasil.
18: At the site, I met Charles Paulo, a firefighter from Brazil who has worked with the group since 2014. When he saw images of the Venezuelan earthquake on social media, he packed a bag and started driving.
21: Cheguei através da carretera para ajudar no resgate das vítimas do terremoto.
18: It took him 4 days to drive through the Amazon region of Brazil and Venezuela. He says the trip was self-funded, with 5 people taking turns at the wheel. Volunteers from across Venezuela have also been showing up, sometimes on their own, with no experience, wanting to help. And El Topo Mayor says he's adopting them. One young Venezuelan volunteer came from the border region near Colombia. She arrived alone, without gloves, but ready to work, he says. Mendez says Los Topos are training her. They are teaching her the basics, starting with protecting herself first so she can help others. For all those volunteers who show up, the training happens in the moment, in real life, he says. Despite his age, El Topo Mayor says he'll keep going as long as he can. The 2 kids he was looking for were never rescued, but that doesn't deter him.
19: Te pone los pies en el suelo.
18: He says disasters make you value your family, your country, and what you have. They put your feet on the ground. For the world, I'm Tibisay Sea, La Guaira, Venezuela.
9: Medical workers on the front lines of the Ebola outbreak in the Democratic Republic of Congo are going on strike. Many are reporting delayed payment. Some say they haven't been paid since May. This comes as the death toll from the virus continues to rise. The Congolese government estimates nearly 600 people have died in the current outbreak and more than 1,700 people have been infected. Christian Happy is an expert on Ebola at the Institute for Genomics and Public Health in Nigeria. He says the current strike is adding risk to an already high-risk situation.
22: If the doctors are on strike, it means that the patients are not going to be managed. Then the patient will return to their communities, and that will definitely add to the flare that we're seeing right now. But we're hoping that the situation will be resolved as soon as possible and that the Congolese government will take the necessary and adequate measures in order to, you know, douse the tension and then eventually address the situation.
9: You are not in the DRC, but you have worked on Ebola response for years. You have teams that have been in the DRC. Can you provide any insight into what conditions are like for healthcare workers when they are working on the front lines of an outbreak like this? I imagine it's incredibly challenging.
22: Yeah, working in an outbreak like this is always very challenging because no matter how much you do, the number of staff are stretched, you know, people are stretched thin because you're dealing with more than what you've always dealt with. You're having, in our context, in the case of Africa, you're dealing with not only Ebola fevers or Ebola cases, you're also going to be dealing with people that come with diseases that are similar to Ebola and then that are basically assumed to be Ebola at the period. So which means that you are seeing a larger number of patients than you usually do, and then people are stretched thin. And often it takes a lot of energy out of people, you know, dehydration and everything, because people are especially, I mean, they are under PPEs or personal protective equipment, and then that really on its own, you know, bring a whole sense of dehydration on the workers. I just want to say that, you know, we need to recognize that it's a lot of sacrifice that our frontline healthcare workers are doing in order to provide the care and try to curb this epidemic. They're working not only for the people in their local communities, they are working not only for people in the countries, they are working for people in the world, because if they are not there, then there's a potential that this can become a pandemic. I think we need to give a lot of credit to frontline healthcare workers for the work that they for the work and the sacrifice that they do in order to manage a situation on the ground.
3: The work, sacrifice, and the risk they're taking on, too, a risk of infection.
22: Absolutely. It's a lot of risk.
3: Tell me if you can tell me anything about this. We've seen reports of healthcare workers being attacked, and those attacks are linked to misinformation about Ebola. What is that about?
22: It is very unfortunate that we are in a situation now where social media bring about a lot of misinformation. And because of misinformation and because of people tend to believe a whole lot about fake news on social media, that is putting frontline healthcare workers at risk, because information given through social media are often not accurate. And it is a shame that we are in a world now where misinformation tend to have actually more preponderance or to be believed more than accurate information. And this is what we are suffering. And this is the issue is not just even at this moment where we're talking about trying to contain an epidemic. So it is even after that, when you want to say, okay, let's take appropriate measures to prevent further epidemic from occurring, maybe through vaccines and others. People tend to, you know, to disagree with the concept of vaccine providing protection. People tend not to agree with the fact that vaccine can protect them from having the disease or spreading the disease around. So I think this is a challenge that some of us in the front line are facing.
3: Can you tell me the nature of this disinformation and how it is leading to attacks on healthcare workers? Draw that line for me to connect.
22: I mean, imagine a situation where you are busy trying to provide care for a patient. You are trying to help a patient that is probably highly dehydrated by providing you some body fluids. And then the information given, you know, to the family is that the body fluid has something else into it. So, and or that the drug you are trying to provide the patient, it is actually say, oh, the drug is what is killing the patient. Instead of saying that the drug is there to help and save the patient. So this is the kind of situation where people are finding themselves, where in trying to provide care, you get attacked for doing what is good because of misinformation.
3: I see, making it even harder to do the work of containment. What is the current level of containment? What is the status of this outbreak?
22: I mean, of course, there was a spread, but I think we're getting to a level where there's some level of stability, because right from the beginning, remember that this outbreak started in places where there was almost no government, but I think with time, and then there was no testing ability, but with time now, testing have been deployed in many places. And then we're seeing a situation where we get into a level where there's some level of stability, where the testing centers have been deployed and then they're equipped. And then we're probably in a situation whereby, you know, there's more confidence into the system at the moment than it was at the beginning.
3: One of the biggest challenges with this outbreak is that this specific strain of Ebola does not have a vaccine or a treatment. I know scientists have been rushing to change that. Are there any updates on that front?
22: Well, I mean, I think, as you mentioned, there's a lot of rush in trying to develop diagnostics and treatment and then vaccines. Just 2 days ago, I mean, the Gates Foundation just launched a major initiative in terms of accelerating diagnosis for this particular strain. So I think there's a lot of effort from people with good wills trying to put resources together to accelerate the development of countermeasures, be it diagnostics, vaccines, or drug. And we hope that, you know, we can actually get some of those things out as soon as possible.
3: You mentioned more support for vaccines. I understand that enrollment in clinical trials for experimental treatments started just this week. Is that right?
22: That's correct. So, I mean, the enrollment for the clinical trial started this week. Let's hope that, you know, it will continue and then we can quickly have an evaluation and an assessment of the effect of those vaccines in protecting, you know, people.
3: You've mentioned there is some measure of stability in the affected regions now. What are the biggest needs still there in these areas still combating Ebola?
22: I mean, clearly you expect, you know, diagnostics, you know, is a need and the ability to actually manage patients. So I think there's a critical need for definitely having more personnel on the ground. But then most importantly, actually, is having their countermeasures like drugs or vaccines, you know, that will be very critical in terms of helping to curb this epidemic.
3: Christian Happy is a molecular biologist in Nigeria. He led the team of scientists that traced the origin of the 2013 Ebola outbreak in West Africa.
5: When most people hear the word catnip, it brings to mind an image of a drooling kitty rolling around in bliss. But the very substance that attracts cats also repels mosquitoes.
3: There is new data backing this up, presented this week at the Society for Experimental Biology's annual conference in Italy. Researchers in Uganda compared a catnip-based lotion to DEET, the active ingredient found in most bug sprays. They found the catnip lotion to be just as effective at keeping mosquitoes away.
5: The secret sauce is a natural substance in catnip called nepetalactone. The finding is significant in Uganda, which sees millions of cases of malaria every year because of the prevalence of mosquitoes carrying the disease.
3: Catnip can also be grown in Uganda, which could make mosquito repellents derived from it more accessible there.
5: My question is, will you suddenly become a cat's best friend if you use it?
3: You're listening to The World.
17: With more of the program just ahead, less than a minute from now on KQED News. Michael stayed in for Michelle Hennigan. Taking a peek at traffic this afternoon with a peek at the Richmond-San Rafael Bridge. Good afternoon, Gretchen Landcourt.
0: Good afternoon. 580 in the eastbound direction at midspan. Bridge crews are on scene clearing a stall that's blocking the right lane. And a lane closure in San Jose for the Guadalupe Parkway. Northbound, the right lane is closed for road work between Alma Avenue and 280. Has traffic backed up to Almaden Expressway. Gretchen Langford for KQED.
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1: I'm Leslie McClurg. On the next political breakdown, politics is reshaping American science. Since Robert F. Kennedy Jr. took over as health secretary, the government cut billions of dollars in research funding, canceled grants, and disrupted clinical trials. Kennedy says he's restoring trust in a broken system. Critics say America is risking its scientific edge. We'll look at the facts. It's Political Breakdown on KQED News tonight at 6:30 or wherever you find your podcasts.
3: This is The World. I'm Carolyn Beeler. Tomorrow, New Zealand marks the official observance of Matariki, the Maori New Year. The celebration begins when the Matariki star cluster, known in the U.S. as the Pleiades, reappears on the horizon before dawn. For the past 4 years, Matariki has been an official national holiday in New Zealand. It had been celebrated by indigenous Maori communities for centuries before largely disappearing during the colonial era. To learn more, we reached out to New Zealand-born Maori poet Tay Tibble. I started by asking her if she grew up observing Matariki.
2: We didn't really, no. I grew up urban Maori in the city, and no, when I was young, there wasn't much discourse at all about Matariki. And I think it's something that a lot of Maori, even urban Maori like me, have come to appreciate and try to acknowledge and observe and honour in some way. Definitely 4 years since the public holiday, but amongst Maori, it's kind of become into our consciousness collectively relatively recently in the last 10 years or so. And that makes sense that I wasn't too aware of it as a child in the 90s, but the effects of it is now as I grow and as an adult, it's more present in my life and in the life of my friends and whānau family.
3: How do you observe the holiday?
2: Matariki takes place in Aotearoa midwinter.
3: Aotearoa is the Maori name for New Zealand.
2: Yeah, for New Zealand. And I think what the heart of Matariki really is about stillness, kind of using this time to look inward, to be with whānau, but to be more reflective rather than productive.
3: Mm.
2: these days, I think what most people would do and what I would do if I was home in Aotearoa right now is share a meal with friends and family. Matariki is also about learning and thinking about the past. Because, you know, Matariki, there are 9 stars, and each star represents a sort of aspect of life. So one of the stars is called Puhutukawa, and Puhutukawa is kind of known as the death star, or the star that connects our world to the next. So at Matariki, it's really important to think about the people who have passed on in the past year and sort of wish them well and send them on into the next world at this time of year. But it's also about recuperating, planning for the future. There's another star of Matariki called Waiti, which is like the ocean star. So when I get home, I'll hope I can make it to the ocean and spend some time there in this sort of grounding ritual, especially after being away from home.
0: Do you have personal feelings about it being made a national public holiday in 2022?
2: I think it's a nice thing. You know, we hold space for occasions like the King's birthday, et cetera. So I don't see why it is an issue. Unless you're a racist, which some people are in our country, unfortunately, why we can't have a day to mark its importance to Aotearoa. And why not give people a day off in that winter when the days are short, the nights are long and dark, it's cold. You know, people need rest.
0: There were some New Zealanders who opposed the creation of this new holiday. Does opposition to it still exist, or has it just come to be accepted now that it's established?
2: I think it's maybe accepted in an inevitable way, like it's here at the moment, but there is a lot of resistance still to not only just Matariki, but the incorporation or uplifting of Māori culture. It's very sad. There is resistance.
0: Mm. Can you say a bit more about who opposes the holiday or the greater visibility of Māori culture in New Zealand in general?
2: I think, you know, when they were first talking about making Matariki a public holiday and sort of acknowledging that tradition more, it was coming at a time in Aotearoa where there had been, you know, there'd been a resurgence of te ao Māori, Māori culture for years up until this point. But for me, I really noticed like an increase in popularity of Māori culture within the last 10 years or so. Maybe that's just because I came into adult consciousness, but I feel that, you know, there was, in the last few years, there had been a real push and celebration, and becoming Māori was, being Māori, I mean, is considered very cool. And it wasn't really that way when I was younger. There was a lot of shame around our culture, mainly perpetuated by, you know, the media and our stereotypes, but I did see that change over the past few years. But I feel like, you know, the pendulum always swings. It's always pushback when there is more visibility for Indigenous people. There are people that feel threatened by that. They think their worldview is under attack, and they push back on that. And we've really seen that in Aotearoa in the past 3 years since the election of our new government. You know, we have a political party in our government that's quite far right wing, the ACT Party, and they have done a lot of damage and a lot of attempted damage to Māori people via their policies and their, yeah, what they stand for, essentially. I mean, the world did see a few years ago this young Māori politician, Hana, standing up in Parliament and leading the haka to protest this bill. You saw that?
0: Yeah.
2: So they were protesting this bill that looked to undermine and rewrite the Treaty of Waitangi, which is the treaty between Māori and the Crown, signed in 1840, our foundational document. You know, they have no right to touch that document. They have no right to do that, but they did do it, and it caused a lot of conflict amongst our people. And Māori, you know, we managed to protest against that bill and get that one thrown out, but they just try and rewrite the bill in different ways and pass it through. It's been quite contentious for us, and I just feel like it's such a shame because we had made so much progress, and now it seems to be this pushing back against it. It's very ugly.
0: So this holiday was made a national holiday under the last government, and since then, there's been a new government voted in, and some of these actions that you see as hostile to Maori culture have been taken by the government. Does that give any different significance to the holiday now than it had just 4 years ago when it was named a national holiday?
2: Yeah, I think it probably does. It's like pushing against an immovable object. It's like trying to move a mountain. Also, I think what I like about Matariki is that, you know, it reminds you to remember that things are seasonal, and, you know, we might be in this era of a recession of all things, a recession of culture, a recession of aroha, of love for one another. But the pendulum will swing back again and the tides will change. Tides always go out and come back in. It's inevitable.
4: That's New Zealand-born Maori poet Te Tibble.
5: Here's a beautiful song in Maori that came out just last year. It's by Marlon Williams, a Maori singer who's really popular in New Zealand right now.

0: 229 on the world on KQED News. Michael State, good afternoon. 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
1: I'm Amna Nawaz. 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That's Thursday on the PBS News Hour.
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2: This is The World. I'm Marco Werman. Reading Lolita in Tehran, a memoir in books by Azar Nafisi, became a bestseller when it came out in 2003. In it, Nafisi tells how, equipped with a PhD in English and American literature from a university in the U.S., she returned home to Tehran to teach right after the 1979 revolution, only to come face to face with the increasingly oppressive rules of the Islamic Republic. Her response? Start a secret book club for women to talk about literature. There's now a film adaptation of Nafisi's book. In this scene, Nafisi, played by Iranian actress Golshifteh Farahani, explains the purpose of the club to her brave members.
3: So, we're all here because over the years, each one of you has shown me that you're dedicated to the study of literature. The literature they don't want us to read. The forbidden books. The words they're afraid of. So, let's see if our own faith in reading can transform the gloomy reality of this revolution. Let's see if reading Lolita here in Tehran will help us fight back.
4: Yes.
2: The film adaptation is directed by Israeli filmmaker Aaron Riklis and opens in New York City this Friday before a nationwide rollout. Aaron Riklis is in Athens and Azar Nafisi is in Washington, and they joined us to talk. Welcome and thank you both for being here.
5: Thank you. Happy to be here.
6: Thank you.
2: Azar, it was remarkable to see this movie at a time when Iran is at war with Israel and the United States after years of ever-determined protests against the mullahs whom you were in confrontation with. What is it like for you to have this adaptation of your memoir coming out now?
6: It is interesting that how much of reading Lolita has become pertinent today. I have very mixed feelings about this. On one hand, despite all the brutality, despite the fact that as you and I speak now, so many young, dedicated, wonderful people are getting their sentences of execution. This regime has been executing people, taking advantage of the confusion of the war. So it constantly breaks my heart. And what I was going to say was that whenever my heart breaks, I remember my mother. When I left Iran in 1997, on the last day I was in Tehran, my mother kept following me around and telling me, tell them, telling me, when you go there, tell them. She meant tell them how in regime has confiscated everything that we held dear. She wanted the world to participate in her grief and also in the joy of the struggle, of the resistance. So I have all those feelings. And it is great that the film also opens a different kind of window than the book did.
2: Well, you did tell in your memoir, and now, Aaron, you're telling in the film adaptation of Azar Nafisi's book. I understand it was something you had wanted to do some years ago. What drew you to her memoir initially?
5: Well, I read the book right after I made two films, The Syrian Bride and Lemon Tree. So I dealt with women in territories of conflict, you know, the Middle East. I come from the Middle East, so my heart has been broken, I think, ever since I was born, basically. And when I read the book back in 2009, I felt that it's the kind of material that I can deal with and I want to deal with. But I was too busy with some other films and I put it aside. I came back to it a few years later. I looked up Azar, I think on Facebook, and somehow I reached her and we talked on the phone. And I think I said, does it make sense to you that an Israeli director would tell your very Iranian, very personal story? And she said, I think it's wonderful. So I said, shall I come and see you in Washington? She said, yes. And that's what I did. And I came back, you know, with the rights to the book. Took a while, but, you know, this book took me by storm on every level, you know, emotionally, especially politically, socially, you know, a look into women under oppression, a look into people under oppression. And I think it's, you know, I'm always careful not to say it's an important story, but I'm not careful. I am saying it's an important story and it matters now more than ever. And I think it always mattered, but, you know, it's getting increasingly urgent that people are aware of what's going on around them everywhere, by the way, not only in Iran, not only the Middle East, everywhere.
4: I mean, you point out a couple of your other films. Over the years, it's clear you care about women's condition across the Middle East in films like The Lemon Tree and The Syrian Bride. And now you turn to the story from Iran in which you show the ordeals of ordinary Iranian women. I can imagine some in Israel where you live might see this as propaganda. It was shown there. How was it received?
5: It was very well received. And you know, yes, there's always, you know, I think when you come with a work of art, whether it's a book or whatever it is, you're always exposed to, you know, various reactions on various levels that stem from political points of view. But I think somehow my experience now after a year where the film played everywhere in Europe, you know, from Spain to Germany, from France to Italy, and in Israel. In Israel, the success was only stopped by the war with the Iranians. So that's, you know, it's kind of this absurd situation, but that's what happened. And I think now it's finally coming to the U.S., and it couldn't be better timing, I guess, despite the World Cup. I'm putting that aside. Mm-hmm. Yeah, I think it's I'm open to criticism of any level, but on the other hand, I'm pretty firm about what this film says and what it means. And I'm also, you know, what can I say? I'm proud of it.
4: Azar, just remind us, you returned to Iran in 1980 after studying abroad for several years. You were looking forward to being back home, but the Iran you found was very different from the one you left behind. Remind us how the regime's repression affected you and your students.
6: Well, I felt the oppression almost immediately when the plane boarded in Tehran, and we were all being searched, not so much for guns, but searched for alcoholic drinks and women not wearing the veil, the photographs of them, you know. And so I immediately felt this is a place where it is not just politics, because totalitarian governments, the first thing they do, they take away from you the history and they fabricate a new story which represents them and not us. So especially if you're a woman, they don't want just your mind, they don't want just to win in politics, they want your heart and soul. And there is a scene in the film where the character that is Azar stands in front of a mirror and puts on her robe and her scarf. And at that moment, she hates herself. So that moment, I felt that I have to resist in order to remain alive, not just physically, but as a person, as a human being.
4: Yeah, I mean, there's so much psychology going on in this drama, as much as the political side of this. I mean, the women you're in this book club with face the everyday reality of the mullah's oppressive regime. This is a lot more than a book club. This is like a support group, wasn't it?
6: Yes, we all were one another's support groups. And when the Islamic Republic caused us to have no relations with the world, they took us away from the world, from connecting to the world outside. we resisted by bringing back that world with all its ambiguities and beauty and also violence. That world was brought to us by its golden ambassadors, by its poetry, by its fiction, by its music, by its art, by its films. And when we were in Iran, we had all of these underground. And that is where I learned about Marx Brothers and Humphrey Bogart and Lauren Bacall. That is where I heard Bon Jovi sing. So that is the importance of imagination. It connects you to those you should be connected to.
4: Well, you're taking us, Azar, to one scene in the film that I wanted to ask you about. You're reading Pride and Prejudice by Jane Austen with your book group. And as a way to illustrate the formalities of this period, you have the women do an old aristocratic English dance. Let's hear a bit of it. Again, this is actress Golshifteh Farahani.
3: Okay, girls. Ladies on one side, gentlemen on the other.
7: Who is the boy?
3: I am. Don't call me a boy, I'm a gentleman. Then this is your chance. If you want to understand Jane Austen, if you want to understand your England, this is the only way. So this is exactly how the Bennet sisters would feel about finding a husband.
4: Azar, there are rules embedded in the dance, you say, that reflect the rules in society at the time. And one of the women asks you, is Iran with all its rules turning into Jane Austen's England? Tell us, first of all, how you respond to that question.
6: Well, not exactly Jane Austen's world. There are differences, but there are mainly differences in detail. In reality, at the heart of almost every great book in 18th and 19th century, there is a woman who disturbs the peace of the characters who are used to be the establishment. And this woman says no to marrying the man she doesn't love for money, because women didn't have occupations in 18th, 19th century England. So our duty becomes to bring the dance into our lives, to resurrect what they have taken away from us.
4: I'm speaking with Azar Nafisi, author of Reading Lolita in Tehran, and Eran Riklis, who directed the film adaptation. You know, the sense of time and place in the movie really communicates the experience of being in Tehran and going through what you were going through. Eran, you filmed in Rome in Italy. You're Israeli. I don't know if you've ever been to Tehran, but how did you create the sense of authenticity? Was it close consultation with Azar, Nafisi, and others?
5: Yes, the reality is that I shot in Rome on location. The simple reason was that the finance came from Italy. The complicated reason was that I was asked, can you imagine shooting Tehran in Rome? And I said, not really, but I'll make it work. And I just made it work through consultation, through research. You know, I didn't sleep for like 2 years, I think, talking to people, watching videos from Iran, and trusting my own senses. You know, when I walked into the University of Rome, I felt this is the place. And when I brought my consultant, my Iranian consultant, to see the place, I thought he's going to tell me, you're out of your mind. This has nothing to do with Tehran. But actually, he came into the faculty and he started crying. And he said, you're bringing me back to my days as a student in Tehran. So I felt, you know, as a filmmaker, you also have to trust your senses in terms of what is right, what is wrong. On the other hand, I didn't want anyone in the world, any Iranian in the world, to stand up after screenings to say, you know, that person in back of the frame is wearing a shirt that was never, you know, worn in Iran. So the details are very precise. The film in its mood is very precise. I spent almost 2 years creating this film, A, by casting it, you know, because I decided only Iranian exiles, of course, are going to play in this movie. Hence, I reach out to Golshifteh Farahani, who's this amazing actress. All the actresses and all the actors in this movie are Iranians who live all over the globe. And I brought them to Italy, and I worked with them very closely. And I think the Odyssey is coming out soon. This was a kind of Odyssey of my own.
4: Your own Odyssey. Azar, it must have been important for you to have the right director on this project for this very personal book. How did Eran convince you he was the one to tell this story?
6: Yes, definitely. Before going into that, I just want to quote a few lines from the great Palestinian poet Mahmoud Darwish. He says, "I wish they read me for my poetry and not as representatives of the enemy." Mm. And there's another one. "Every beautiful poem is an act of resistance." So when Iran came and talked about his film, I knew that he was one of the quote-unquote progressive filmmakers in Israel, and he protests about the Israeli government the way we do. We have that actually in common, that both our governments are completely under question. But the most important thing that made me want Iran to make this film was that I wanted to make this statement that I try to first understand people rather than judge them. And then I judge them not based on where they come from, what kind of religion they have, what ethnicity they have, are they female or male? None of these matters. Imagination and the ideas are universal.
4: Eran Rikles, I'm curious to know what you think this movie can still tell audiences over 20 years after the book's publication. What do you think?
5: Well, I think for me, you know, the years are, this was written last year. It's actually being written right now. Because for me, it's a timeless story. It's not about, it is about, you know, the Iranian revolution. It's about all the years that followed and all the times that are still there right now. But, you know, a timeless story stands in front of anything that comes its way. And, you know, I'll tell you something very quickly. When I was 14, I lived in Brazil because my father was a diplomat there, and I went to an American high school. Imagine 1968. Brazil is a dictatorship. I'm from Israel, you know, just a year after the Six-Day War. We think we're the new Roman Empire. And America is split, you know, regarding Vietnam, so very heavily split. And my English teacher, my literature teacher, came into the class and said, like all kids in the world, we're going to study Crime and Punishment very soon. But before that, we're going to study a book that came out only a few years ago. And it's called One Flew Over the Cuckoo's Nest. And when I read One Flew Over the Cuckoo's Nest at 14, I think it changed my life forever. And I think it's the reason I'm making films the way I am doing them up to now. Because, you know, I don't have to talk about Cuckoo's Nest because it's obvious what the story is about. But for me, it's still there. I always refer to it somehow about, you know, the individual's role within society, fighting oppression. Cuckoo's Nest is not about women necessarily, but I'm there. That's what I feel. And that's why I kind of don't have the urge to say, look at this story and that is set in the 80s and it will tell you something about your life right now. But I guess I am saying that it's good to look back and understand the present times. And it's also good to look because I think we're all bombarded by headlines. You know, we read on the internet and everywhere, you know, radio, TV, whatever. We get snippets. And I think in films, you have this rare moment, and in books, of course, this rare moment to take your viewer deeper into the story and into the feelings and into the essence of the story. And I think that's what I'm about, you know, bringing the essence beyond what the headline says.
4: Eran Rikles directed the film adaptation of Reading Lolita in Tehran, a memoir and books, and Azar Nafisi, of course, the author of the book. Thank you both very much for speaking with us today.
6: Thank you.
5: Thank you very much.

0: Coming up, you know who's way more popular than Taylor Swift? On YouTube, at least. We head to Kyrgyzstan next, where locals, all they need is an internet connection to build an audience of millions on YouTube.
1: There are no gatekeepers. There's no audition you need to do to sign you or to distribute your content. That's all in your hands.
0: That's up next on The World.
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0: This is The World. I'm Carolyn Beeler. Here's a song you may recognize.
5: I knew you through the days of the blades of the grass in summer.
0: Taylor Swift's hit from the latest Toy Story movie. It is the world's most listened to song this summer. But if we are talking YouTube views, Swift

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1: It's routine.
2: Улыбайся. 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Глазки открой.
1: Today they're recording a video about dinosaurs by the piano where the Kyrgyz national anthem was written. A choreographer instructs the kids when to smile or roar like a T-Rex. 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
3: Compartes conmigo, ¿quieres sanchala?
1: Across the hall, Leonardo de Moura Russo from Brazil is in a sound studio translating a video into Spanish. He's explaining the best way to translate the word please.
4: Por favor is please, but in many Latin American countries, they make it short. They say porfa, not por favor. Porfa is more for kids. So this is how we work.
1: He explains all this to the audio engineer in English.
5: Porfa, yes?
3: Porfa.
1: The engineer then instructs a voice actor in Russian. That seems to be the most common language here. I'm surprised by how well this game of telephone works.
3: She did it. Жалишься. Порфа.
2: Порфа.
4: Perfect.
1: She makes it look easy.
4: Yeah, I told you, people here are very professional. People here are very professional.
1: D-Billion's founders first met performing in a Soviet kids' chorus. Asselbek Anarkul Ulu, one of the actors, says they first started making these videos for their own kids. Anarkul Ulu says, we noticed the internet was just full of trash content. They wanted to create something different than the violent Tom and Jerry kind of videos they grew up on. He says they set a positive example. No eating sweets on screen. They're singing fun songs and teaching kids numbers and the ABCs. It's like we've become the world's nannies, he says. Having more than 50 billion views on YouTube, that is a huge responsibility. YouTube and other social media companies like Meta have been found liable in court for creating products some allege are addictive for kids. Fiona Scott researches children's online use at the University of Sheffield. She says risks for children are real, but she says watching YouTube videos also gives kids diverse cultural experiences.
6: I like the fact that my daughter watches things and she'll say, oh, this video is being made by a family in Indonesia and my friend is from Indonesia. And like it's giving them this sort of expanded understanding of the world and of difference.
1: But some YouTubers in developing countries say it's really hard to break through. Saida Sabah Hashmi is a sociologist in Pakistan who studies content creators. She says Pakistani YouTubers have issues getting paid because their banks don't easily accept money transfers from the U.S. That feels defeating.
7: We are from developing countries, so for companies, we are basically cheap labor.
1: YouTube told me that they always pay creators monthly in the most popular payment method in their market. Amjad Hanif is VP of Creator Products at YouTube. He says YouTube has given opportunities to creators globally that just didn't exist 20 years ago.
8: On YouTube, there are no gatekeepers. There's no audition you need to do to sign you or to distribute your content. That's all in your hands.
1: But there are still dozens of countries, mostly in sub-Saharan Africa, that are not part of YouTube's partner program, making it more difficult for creators to make money. Hopalong Ditlokwa teaches in the Department of Media Studies and Applied Communications at the University of Botswana.
9: I think YouTube is not doing enough in terms of promoting homegrown, localized stories in Africa.
10: My YouTube, it's generally a lot of like white people who are traveling around the world. I'm just curious, like, how different the algorithm works for you and me.
9: From a user perspective, from my side, in most cases, the recommendations would be coming from, you know, those, like, white people you just mentioned. So it's just like we're importing, in other words.
1: For D.

Afriqua. This means seeing content about Africa made by people who are from richer countries, where YouTube generally makes more money from advertising. In a written statement, YouTube said that their system doesn't favor content from any specific region. Based on what I saw in Kyrgyzstan, when a YouTuber does find an audience, the benefits on the ground can be exponential. D-Billion's CEO, Ernest Umataliyev, shows me around his company's new office, located on a sprawling property overlooking the city. Umataliyev says, our country is landlocked. We've got no port, no gas, no oil. People here have to earn a living through their naturally creative talents. He plans to launch a hub here for Central Asian content creators and tech startups. Although D-Billions wouldn't disclose how much they make on YouTube, Umataliyev plans to invest some of the profits in nurturing the next generation. For The World, Levi Bridges, Bishkek, Kyrgyzstan.

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1: 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I'm Marco Werman.
0: And I'm Carolyn Beeler. Have a great evening, and we will see you back here again tomorrow.
2: 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By the PRX Ambassador Council, whose members include Serena Altschul, John and Kimberly Morch, Christopher Sakara, Jennifer Carroll, Belinda Kiley, Lawrence Hall, and Dan Tauber. The World's theme music is composed by Ned Porter. The World is a co-production of GBH Boston and PRX.
3: 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First, though, we go to traffic, beginning with a South Bay problem. Here's Gretchen Landcore.
4: 401 in the southbound direction in Santa Clara at Great America Parkway. It's a three-vehicle crash that's blocking the two left lanes. Emergency units are on scene, and they have a pair of tow trucks on the way. Traffic is stopped back to Matilda Avenue. And in Union City, a problem for the Nimitz, northbound 880 before Alvarado Niles. This is a multi-vehicle crash over to the shoulder now, but traffic is slow from Dakota Road. Gretchen Landcore for KQED.
3: 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Weather from the National Weather Service, the warming trend set to continue right on through this upcoming weekend. Michael stayed in for Michelle Hennigan, now 3 o'clock. At KQED San Francisco, KQEI North Highlands, Sacramento.
5: Good evening. I'm Jeff Bennett. Amna Nawaz is away. On the NewsHour tonight, a return to open hostilities with Iran. What the latest U.S. strikes mean for efforts to negotiate an end to the war. Democrats search for a replacement Senate candidate in Maine after sexual assault allegations forced Graham Plattner to drop out of the race. We speak with former White House Chief of Staff and potential 2028 presidential candidate Rahm Emanuel about his warning to Israel that it can no longer expect unconditional support from the U.S.
6: This is at a tipping point. America has been on your journey with you for 78 years since the founding and Harry S. Truman. But you have taken yourself, under this prime minister, straight into a wall and crashed the car.
5: And the band Hermanos Gutierrez joins us to talk about the stories they tell through music and perform their new single.

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0: Friends of the NewsHour, including Robert S. Kaplan and Wendy J. Selden through the Raymond James Charitable Endowment Fund. The Andrew Carnegie Foundation, formerly Carnegie Corporation of New York, working to reduce political polarization through philanthropic support for education, democracy, and peace. And with the ongoing support of these individuals and institutions.

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1: Welcome to the NewsHour, a return to open hostilities between the U.S. and Iran. Late last night, U.S. Central Command said it completed a new round of strikes against Iran. Neither side appears ready to return to talks, and Iran has not said it will allow free passage through the Strait of Hormuz. Our Liz Landers starts our coverage.
2: Overnight, U.S. airstrikes knock out a maritime control tower in southern Iran, and a burst of orange dots the horizon. In total, U.S. Central Command says it struck roughly 90 targets across Iran last night, targeting military assets to, quote, further degrade Iran's ability to attack commercial shipping, an uptick from the 80 targets that were hit the night before. By day, Iran's coast billowed with plumes of fire off the water, boats set ablaze. In retaliation, Iran fired volleys across the Gulf, targeting American military sites. Air raid sirens echoed over Kuwait City. A missile with a message, quote, to the memory of the clenched fist of the martyred leader. Another violent night and a second cycle of bombing, pulling at the seams of a ceasefire already threadbare.
3: They just hit them very hard.
2: And last night aboard Air Force One, little appetite for diplomacy.
3: I say we hit them 20 to 1. Every time they hit us, we're going to hit them 20.
2: In turn, Iran made threats of its own. Parliamentary leader Mohammed Bagher Ghalibaf warned on social media, quote, America still hasn't learned that bullying and breaking promises are no longer cost-free. Let me put it plainly, if you strike, you'll get hit. The return to open hostilities follows Iran striking three commercial oil tankers in the Strait of Hormuz, spurring this week's round of wide-scale U.S. strikes against the Islamic Republic. That fighting, the U.N. said today, is trapping over 6,000 sailors in the partially blocked waterway. As the passage remains perilous, some of the remaining ships transiting go dark, turning off their signal before navigating.
4: In Afghanistan and Iraq, we had boots on the ground, which really becomes a great differentiator. Are we willing to take that risk here?
2: Retired Vice Admiral Robert Harward was the deputy commander of CENTCOM from 2012 to 2014. He's now a senior fellow at the Jewish Institute for National Security of America. He says sending military troops into Iran to destroy Iranian forces that threaten shipping is necessary.
4: If we don't know if we've completely eradicated drones and missiles from Bandar Abbas, Jask, Karg Island, anywhere else, going in, you know, bombing it and then following up with a raid, temporary raid, to put boots on the ground to ensure we've accomplished that mission is another option available to the president. But we did it in the case of a downed pilot. I think this is a strategic and necessary requirement to do it again now, to verify and ensure they cannot threaten the straits.
5: The problem is, you put boots on the ground, they're targets.
2: Alan Ayer, former negotiator for the Iranian nuclear deal under Obama, says sending U.S. troops into Iran would not enable the United States to eliminate Iran's ability to threaten shipping in the Strait of Hormuz.
5: Iran, at least in terms of all the assessments I've seen in open source media, has significant remaining quantities of missiles and drones. These small boats that can be quickly deployed, fast attack craft. So even with boots on the ground, unless you're going to stay there, I don't think we can sufficiently degrade their ability to threaten maritime shipping in the strait.
2: Meantime, on the ground in Iran, the concluding steps in a week-long march for the funeral of the late Ayatollah Ali Khamenei. The procession reached its climax today, entombing the coffin of the Islamic Republic's former leader in his hometown. His body followed by those of his family carried by truck. Thousands of mourners lined the streets to bid farewell and call for revenge. The final burial for the assassination that ignited the war now approaching its fifth month, as a return to all-out conflict rears its head. For the PBS NewsHour, I'm Liz Landers.

0: In the day's other headlines, three-time Olympic canoe racer David Hearn today pleaded not guilty to deliberately damaging the reflecting pool in Washington, D.C. The 67-year-old was met with cheers as he left the courthouse this morning. He was indicted on a single felony count of property destruction last week. Hearn says he reached into the pool to examine the peeled liner but let go when told to do so by a park worker. His lawyer says the case against him is based on a concocted narrative.
1: Every American should be alarmed about this prosecution. This indictment reflects the administration's effort to scapegoat Davey and to shift blame for their own failures.
0: President Trump's multi-million dollar renovation of the pool has been plagued with issues, including freshly formed algae and sealant peeling off. The president has claimed without evidence that vandals slashed the pool sealant with a box cutter, and U.S. Attorney Jeanine Pirro has said that six others were arrested on related charges. Hearn's next hearing is scheduled for early August. As of today, travelers flying in or out of Palm Beach, Florida will pass through President Donald J. Trump International Airport. The change follows a law Governor Ron DeSantis signed back in March, renaming Palm Beach International Airport after nearly half a century under that name. It's part of a broader push to put Mr. Trump's name or image on public buildings and other institutions. About a dozen U.S. airports are named for presidents, but it's rare for an airport to be named after someone still living. And this is the first named for a sitting president. President Trump also took the unusual step of registering trademarks for the airport's new name, raising questions about whether he stands to profit. Turning overseas now, Ukraine struck more energy targets inside Russia today with long-range drones. Its military released these videos of strikes on tankers and other vessels in the Sea of Azov. They also hit oil refineries elsewhere. A day earlier, President Trump pledged to grant Ukraine a license to build its own Patriot air defense systems. In response, the Kremlin largely downplayed that development and instead focused on U.S. diplomatic efforts to end the war.
2: Unlike the Europeans, the United States retains a desire to facilitate a move toward a peace process. They may be misguided or mistaken at times, but that desire strikes us as sincere. We welcome it.
0: Meantime, a top Ukrainian official cautioned it could take a year or longer to actually produce the Patriot interceptor missiles. In southern China, authorities say flooding has killed at least 39 people after days of record rainfall. A massive rescue and relief operation is underway as entire communities are underwater in the region of Guangxi. Officials there say the partial collapse of a local dam is responsible for most of the fatalities, and they warn that many other structures could be compromised.
3: Currently, more than 300 reservoirs across the region are operating above their flood limit water levels. Extreme torrential rainfall has triggered critical emergencies, including dam overtopping and breaches.
0: Meantime, EU climate watchers confirmed today that Western Europe endured its hottest month of June ever. That's as here in the U.S., another heat wave is expected across much of the country. Turning to the nation's housing market now, U.S. home prices hit an all-time high last month. The National Association of Realtors said today that the median price for existing homes rose nearly 2% to around $440,000. Those elevated prices and high mortgage rates are adding pressure to would-be home buyers. Meantime, on Wall Street, stocks ended higher as oil prices eased a bit. The Dow Jones Industrial Average added around 140 points on the day. The NASDAQ jumped more than 300 points. The S&P 500 also closed the session with a solid gain. Trailblazing aviator Mary Wallace, or Wally Funk, has died. In the early 1960s, she was among the Mercury 13, a privately funded effort intended to train women to fly in space. The 13 women in the program undertook the same training and testing required of the seven men selected by NASA for the Mercury spaceflight program. Funk continued to fly and later served in high-level roles at the FAA and the National Transportation Safety Board. Then, at age 82, she was chosen for Blue Origin's New Shepard rocket crew and became the oldest woman ever to reach space. Wally Funk was 87 years old. And in the music world, Welsh singer-songwriter Bonnie Tyler has died.

0: Her anthem, Total Eclipse of the Heart, was a huge hit of the 80s, earning Tyler one of her 3 Grammy nominations. It's been streamed more than 1 billion times on both Spotify and YouTube. Born Gaynor Sullivan, she brought her distinctive gravelly voice to other hits, including It's a Heartache and Holding Out for a Hero. In 2022, she was honored as a member of the Order of the British Empire for her services to music. Bonnie Tyler's family said she died unexpectedly in Portugal, where she was being treated for an illness. She was 75 years old. Still to come on the NewsHour, the Trump administration expands Medicare coverage for increasingly popular weight loss drugs. The sister of a formerly imprisoned Iranian-American businessman speaks out about Americans still detained in Iran. Plus, an in-studio performance by the band Hermanos Gutierrez.
1: This is the PBS NewsHour from the David M. Rubenstein Studio at WETA in Washington, headquarters of PBS News.
0: Maine Democrats are scrambling to pick a new U.S. Senate candidate as the scandal-plagued winner of last month's primary says he's withdrawing from the race. Graham Plattner announced his decision to step away last night following new sexual assault allegations.
2: I know that some will think it's an admission of guilt, and it most certainly is not. We're not doing it because of the allegations. We're doing it because of the structures that are being taken away from us by those in power. We believe that for the movement to continue, it can't be me. And for that reason, we are suspending campaign operations.
0: Democrats in Maine have just 18 days to name a replacement nominee to take on incumbent Republican Susan Collins. We're joined now by Ashley Etienne, who served as communications director for former Vice President Kamala Harris, and before that, communications director and senior advisor to former House Speaker Nancy Pelosi. Thanks for being here.
3: Thanks for having me.
0: So Plattner's campaign went from insurgent success story to complete implosion. What does his rise and collapse say about the Democratic Party right now?
3: I mean, I think to some degree this speaks to the desperation of the Democratic Party. We're so desperate to find a working class candidate, white male in particular, that can appeal and carry the progressive banner at all cost. And that's what we're seeing right now play out at all cost, that part of it. And so that's what I think that is at play. But the reality is Plattner himself is to blame. His campaign is to blame. I'm sure you recall over a year ago, his wife turned over explicit text messages between him and women and a set of women. Another woman came out. Like, this was well known to the campaign. The wife, in fact, even said, this is going to be your vulnerability as a campaign. And they ignored it. So to some degree, you know, it's that desperation to find that one sort of white savior to some extent that the party's been searching for that has put us in a position to ignore all these indiscretions.
0: Well, the Maine Democratic Party says it's going to host a nominating convention. They issued a statement on social media today, but provided few details about precisely how this process is going to work. Democrats, as you well know, went through a very different, but in some ways similar, candidate replacement process in 2024 with Vice President Kamala Harris and then President Joe Biden. What lessons should Maine Democrats take away from what Democrats at the national level experienced back then?
3: Such a good question. One is you have to move quickly to seize this opportunity. You don't want any grass to grow underneath your feet. We saw that happen with Kamala Harris. I think there was about 3 or 4 weeks before it was decided that she was going to be the nominee. The second is you've got to pick someone who's going to have the ability to raise a lot of money, appeal to progressives. And then I would say the third lesson that's learned is that it cannot look like an insider job. It cannot look like those on the inside are putting their thumb on the scale for one particular candidate. And it appears that the Maine Democratic Party is fully aware of all of these lessons and are trying to take the right steps to ensure that the process is fair, transparent, and enables those progressives that are following Plattner to come to the table.
0: Well, right now you've got several candidates trying to position themselves for the nomination. Take a look.
4: Maine deserves a fighter in this seat, and I will be that fighter.
5: People are rightfully pissed off because the system is rigged against them.
6: I want these issues to come forward. I want people to continue to feel like Democrats are fighting for them.
7: We need a candidate with backbone who can unite that party together and Maine voters. And I think I'm the best person to beat Susan Collins.
0: A candidate with backbone, a candidate who can fight. Plattner built this coalition around anger at the Democratic establishment. How do Democrats choose a replacement candidate without alienating the voters who powered Plattner's success?
3: I mean, that's going to be the fine line they're going to have to walk. Not only do you not want to alienate his supporters and those progressives, but you've got to appeal to independent voters. That's how you win Maine. I mean, I think we're so consumed with progressives, but the reality is you're going to have to outperform with both independents and progressives. You know, Collins is such a force because she understands intimately those independent voters. They have been the voters that have, you know, been key to her winning that seat year after year, cycle after cycle. So you're going to have to find someone who has an ability to really bridge both of those divides. We were unsure whether or not Plattner had that ability. So now you kind of almost, the party has almost an opportunity to really start fresh and refocus on, A, how do we find someone who can, again, do both of these, appeal to progressives while bringing independence to the table.
0: How much has this entire episode damaged the party's chances at picking up this seat?
3: You know, people are feeling somewhat optimistic. We were feeling optimistic before, but somewhat optimistic now. I think it's going to depend on how quickly and how seamlessly this process goes forward. You know, the reality is, you know, the objective has to be do the least amount of damage as possible on the ground there. So I think people are feeling optimistic, but just fairly optimistic.
0: Fairly optimistic.
3: Yeah, fairly optimistic.
0: Ashley Etienne, always a pleasure to speak with you. Thanks
3: for
0: being here.
3: Thank you for having me.

0: Former U.S. Ambassador Rahm Emanuel delivered a pointed message in Israel yesterday about the future of the U.S.-Israel relationship at a moment when American public opinion and the Democratic Party itself are increasingly divided over U.S. support for Israel. Emanuel, a former mayor of Chicago and President Obama's White House chief of staff, who is exploring a run for president in 2028, is also a longtime supporter of Israel. Speaking at Tel Aviv University, he sharply criticized Prime Minister Benjamin Netanyahu's government, called for a new approach to U.S. military assistance, and renewed efforts toward Palestinian statehood.
1: I came here from Chicago to tell you directly where things need to head if we are going to maintain the historic alliance between two democracies. Without question, the alliance is at a crossroads. It cannot stand or survive as it has been. To maintain the strength of our ties, this alliance needs significant changes and a new direction.
0: Rahm Emanuel joins us now from Berlin, Germany. Welcome back to the NewsHour.
2: Thanks, Jeff. Thanks very much.
0: In your speech to Israelis, you said the relationship between the U.S. and Israel needs a new direction. What more, in your view, needs to change?
2: As I lay out in the speech, you have to, and we will stand by you, work on peace and economic integration. A country, any country specific, like ours, you have four tools in your security toolbox: military power, political persuasion, economic statecraft, and cultural attraction. Three of those have been atrophied, and all you do is you see your military as a hammer, and every security challenge is a nail. And I offered not just a criticism of the prime minister, but also specifically, let's work not towards two-state, a 23-state solution where all the Arab nations and the Arab League do full diplomatic relation with Israel. If you come to an agreement on sovereignty for the Palestinian people, a rightful cause, as well as your security, which is a rightful cause. And that would break Israel out of its pariah status.
0: This 23-state solution normalizing relations between Israel and the Arab League tied to Palestinian statehood. Say more about why you think that would be more successful than the two-state diplomacy that has failed for decades.
2: Well, the two-state solution doesn't have support on either side, and the politics don't work. The politics here leverages the Arab League nations' desire for stability, because they're now today more integrated to the economy of the world, and they want stability. And the chaos that's happening right now with Iran, the regional war, is hurting their own economics. Two, their plan back in 2013 was a 23-state solution. Game on. Let's go. But they have to play a role, not from the sidelines, standing up a Palestinian Authority that three separate times in its history has rejected sovereignty and then responded with violence and killing civilians in Israel. That's totally unacceptable. So if they become the kind of mentor that stands up an authority that can give the self-determination, the sovereignty to the Palestinian people that it's right, Israel would also get and negotiate its security. That would be a breakout not only of the pariah status that Israel has today. It leverages their desire for security. It has the Arab League as an insurer of a Palestinian sovereignty that doesn't turn this down for the fourth time in a row. And they have their own interests. So everybody has a political interest. And the one thing I can tell you is both a former chief of staff and a former ambassador, when you align people's politics, you can get the policy to work. If the politics works against it, very hard to do.
0: You said that Israel's conduct in Gaza has been reckless and careless with Palestinian life. What should the U.S. have done differently while that war was underway?
2: There was no day-after plan. After you had established your deterrence, after you had established actually in beating back the capacity of what Hamas had done, you have no day-after plan except for what you're left with: occupation and isolation. You're a small country of 9 million. You cannot become a pariah. You can't. You've lost Europe. You've lost the United States. And in the last 3 years, you picked up Somaliland. As I said in the speech, that is, my mother would say, such a deal. And you can't sustain that. In 22 years, the state of Israel will be 100. We in the United States just passed 250-year milestone. You think the present status quo is going to sustain itself for another 22 years? Now, Israel has more Nobel Prize winners than any nation based on per capita. Their envy of the world is their startup nation and the technology. Do you want to be remembered for having worked on climate change, for feeding the world, or knowing how to use an F-35 and conduct war? You have an opportunity to do both. Take your military successes and turn them to strategic advantages. The Biden administration should have enforced, as the government and others wanted to acquit the Netanyahu government. There was no day after plan, and all you have is now both the occupation that is sapping resources and worse, continues to isolate you, just like what you're doing in the West Bank. It is an unsustainable political path. Europe is your number one market. We are your number political patron and supporter of the country, and you've lost both. That is an unsustainable political statement. So I wanted to be direct, I wanted to be honest, and I wanted to go there so they heard it and understood that this is at a tipping point. America has been on your journey with you for 78 years since the founding and Harry S. Truman. But you have taken yourself under this prime minister straight into a wall and crashed the car. Now, you want to walk on the journey of peace? Shoulder to shoulder with you. You're going to continue to do this? You've lost the United States.
0: As you well know, support for Israel has fallen sharply among Democrats. This is especially true among younger voters. How do you see this shift showing up politically in the midterms and beyond that in the 2028 election?
2: The problem is not a Democratic Party problem. It's an America problem heightened by the demographics of under the age of 30. When you have two-thirds of the country not supportive of Israel, that's not a Democratic-only problem. When you say it's a Democratic problem, you're diminishing and narrowing the appreciation of the depth of what has happened with a country that is normally have two-thirds of the country, the Americans supporting them. So I actually think, if I could twist it, it's a far more grave consequence. I think it's now starting to dawn on them. This is actually bigger. You could dismiss it. Oh, it's a Democratic Party problem. It isn't. I didn't need a war to know that this prime minister was wrong. In 2009, in the White House, as President Obama's chief of staff, I said it to his face, which is what endured the public comment that I was a self-loathing Jew. What I'm saying is, this is an alliance. We are your number one ally, and you have lost us.
0: It strikes me we should make clear as part of this conversation for folks listening that Israel, yes, suffered the deadliest attack in its history on October 7th. It still faces existential threats from Hamas and Hezbollah and from Iran. Many Israelis believe that the world has lost sight of that. How do you navigate criticism of Netanyahu and Israel's policies while still recognizing the extraordinary security threats that country faces?
2: They have Syria. They're not wrong about the security challenges. But like not every security challenge, like on the Syrian front, diplomacy is the right tool. Do I believe there's serious challenges? My father fought in the War of Independence. Our family is named after my uncle, who died fighting for the state of Israel. I know the security challenges, and they're not phony. But sometimes in that security challenge, it doesn't mean you know just your military power. You use your political, economic, and other elements of your soft power. Hamas killed more than 1,200 people, raped more, took 250 people hostage. What they really wanted to destroy was the possibility that Israelis and Palestinians could ever live side by side. And I think the way the prime minister executed this operation in Gaza actually ended up helping Hamas achieve its goal rather than actually deter future actions and create a different alternative, which should have been the day after plan that his own government officers that quit the government and his own military told him they lacked. And now you have perpetual occupation with perpetual isolation. That's a failed plan for the future.
0: Former U.S. ambassador, among many other titles, Rahm Emanuel, speaking with us tonight from Germany. Thanks again for your time.
2: Pat.
0: The number of Americans taking GLP-1 drugs for weight loss is rising sharply. A new Gallup poll finds 11% of adults say they're currently using one of the medications, up from just 3% 2 years ago. And that number could climb even higher now that Medicare has cleared the way for some patients to access these drugs, which can help reduce obesity substantially and the risk of other health problems. Our William Brangham has the details.
3: That's right, Jeff. Starting this month, some Medicare beneficiaries can buy these popular weight loss drugs for only $50 a month. That is a steep discount from retail prices. It's part of a new temporary pilot program to give millions of Americans access to the drugs that many have been unable to afford. The program is scheduled to run through the end of 2027. To help us fill in the picture of what people need to know, we are joined by Juliette Kubanski. She's Vice President and Director of the Program on Medicare Policy at KFF. Juliette, thank you so much for being here. Who on Medicare will be eligible for this discounted access to these drugs?
4: Millions of people are now eligible for this new program. The program is designed to reach people on Medicare who haven't been able to access coverage of GLP-1s for weight loss specifically through their Part D plans. That's because the law prohibits Medicare from covering drugs used for weight loss. This temporary program is targeting people with a BMI over 35 or a BMI over 27, along with other...
3: That's their body mass index.
4: Yes, body mass index. Thank you. So if your BMI is 25 and above, plus other conditions like prediabetes or hypertension, you might be eligible for these drugs. But importantly, you can't have type 2 diabetes or sleep apnea or fatty liver disease. If you have one of those conditions, you can qualify for GLP-1 coverage now under your Part D plan. The Bridge program is really designed for people with obesity or overweight who don't have other conditions for which their Part D plan would cover a medication. Our analysis shows that about 4 million Medicare beneficiaries meet all of the clinical and eligibility criteria for the Bridge program. That's a lot of people who currently are unable to access these medications under the Medicare program.
3: I want to ask you a question about costs, because as we know, these medications are very expensive. Now the government's going to be shouldering some of that burden. But as you're describing, the benefits of these medications are enormous. So might the cost that the government is paying to pay for these drugs be offset by some of the health benefits that accrue to all of those millions of people taking the medications?
4: That's certainly the thinking and the hope, I think, over a longer term. In the shorter term, the federal government will be subsidizing the cost of these medications over the 18-month period of this program at a cost of about $3,500 over that 18-month period. We're certainly not likely to see $3,500 in cost savings for the individuals who participate in this program in the short term. The program will, I think, over a longer term, produce some cost savings as people who take these medications lose weight and as their health improves, if in the future they don't develop type 2 diabetes or their cardiovascular conditions improve. That certainly could help to generate cost savings in the future. But we don't really know exactly whether the level of cost savings that we achieve over a longer term will equal the additional spending that the federal government will be paying for these medications in the short term. And also over the longer term, you know, people really need to keep taking these drugs in order to maintain the benefits. So that will, you know, entail continuing to pay for these medications over a longer term. Right now, that's uncertain. But, you know, what we know is that there will be additional costs in the short term with a hope for savings over a longer term.
3: As with all drugs, it's worth remembering that while these drugs have huge benefits, there are also potential downsides. One of my colleagues earlier today talked with Catherine Porter Starr. She's at the Duke University School of Medicine, and she had raised a couple of concerns about elderly people taking these medications. Here's what she said.
5: The concerns that we have, I think, center really around that loss of muscle mass. Older adults already lose muscle mass with aging. And then when we add in the GLP-1s, what we are going to, you know, possibly see is weight loss, in that range of 25-45% from fat-free mass. That excessive weight loss in our older adults may lead to that significant loss of muscle mass and bone mineral density. And they really do recommend that we are focusing on that adequate protein intake and resistance training to mitigate that risk.
3: On top of those concerns, this program, as we mentioned, is only for 1 year. So what are the implications if someone is taking these medications for a year, but then has to stop because they suddenly have to pay full retail price for them?
4: Right. So this program is only temporary. The Centers for Medicare and Medicaid Services, the agency that runs the Medicare program, doesn't have the authority to change the law on its own. That would require Congress to permanently authorize Medicare coverage of drugs used for weight loss. So this bridge program, which started on July 1st, is running through the end of 2027. I mean, we certainly do know that in order to sustain the benefits of GLP-1s for weight loss, people need to keep taking them. There are those other direct-to-consumer programs, but the $50 copay that beneficiaries will enjoy under the Bridge program is considerably lower than the cost that we're seeing other patients paying through those other direct-to-consumer programs. So at this point, we're really not sure what will happen at the end of 2027.
3: All right. That is Juliette Kubanski at KFF. Thank you so much for your insights.
4: Thank you.

0: As tensions with Iran continue to escalate, another urgent issue remains unresolved. The Americans still imprisoned there. U.S. officials say their cases remain part of ongoing diplomatic efforts, but their families fear the broader crisis could push their loved ones even further from view. Amna Nawaz has more.
1: The ongoing conflict with Iran has renewed concerns about Americans still detained there. Among them are Reza Valizadeh, a 49-year-old Iranian-American journalist, and Kamran Hekmati, a 61-year-old Iranian-American grandfather from Long Island who was arrested while visiting family. Both have been designated by the U.S. State Department as wrongfully detained, and both are held in Iran's notorious Evin prison. With us now to discuss is Neda Shargi, whose brother Emad was held in that same prison for years before being freed in a 2023 prisoner exchange. She's now on the board at the Foley Foundation, which advocates for U.S. hostages overseas. Neda, welcome back. Thanks for being here.
2: Thank you for having me.
1: So we know that Reza and Kamran are believed to be among a handful of Americans who are detained in Iran. Reza's been held almost 2 years, Kamran since July of last year. What do you know, if anything, about how they're doing?
2: Well, it's very difficult to communicate with them directly. I can tell you from my experience with my brother that they are fearful for their lives, and they are desperately looking for the American government to secure their release. You know, there's been a lot of back and forth conflict, and the Evin prison was hit. Families are not able to visit them. There's no phone contact, so it's a really difficult time for them right now and for their families.
1: Well, tell me more about that, because you know very well what it's like to be on this end of it, worried about your loved one detained in Iran. What are their families going through right now? What do you remember from your experience?
2: Well, you know, one thing that families have going for them right now is that the Trump administration has proven that they care a great deal about wrongful detainees. And, you know, they have a great track record. They've brought home over 100 Americans since President Trump has taken office. I think what families are thinking now is, why aren't we seeing the same efforts towards the Americans in Iran? The detainees were not part of the MOU. President Trump gave an interview early June in which he said, we have no Americans being detained in Iran. So I think there's just a lot of confusion and wonder as to why Iran is different than the other countries from which Americans have been released recently.
1: As you know, the U.S. and Israel launched that warrant in late February. It's obviously complicated efforts and talks around this, as we can assume. But Secretary Rubio was asked in late June why the Americans held in Iran haven't been released yet. Here's what he said in part.
3: I don't want to discuss any specific cases. It complicates them. And that's not just true with Iran. That's true in other parts of the world as well. But just know that the issue of wrongfully detained Americans, we have an entire office that's dedicated to that. We raise it in every forum and in every opportunity we get, and we make it our highest priority.
1: Neda, we also asked the State Department for a statement. They reiterated what Secretary Rubio said, and they also said the Iranian regime should immediately release all Americans unjustly detained in Iran. But the secretary seems to be saying this issue has been raised in talks. Do you know if that's true?
2: I don't know. What I do know is that Special Envoy Witkoff, who has been tasked with all things Iran-related, including the detainees, has not met with the families of the detainees, nor has he spoken with them.
1: And why is that important, based on what you live through? Because you've been publicly critical, saying that none of the families have heard from Jared Kushner or from the Special Envoy Steve Witkoff on this. Why is that important here?
2: You know, it's simple. It's out of mind, out of sight, out of mind, right? And I have watched Special Envoy Witkoff talk about how important it was to meet with the families of the hostages in Gaza, how it touched him, how it motivated him. And I think that if he would take the opportunity to do this with the families of the Americans in Iran, it would humanize them. You know, for me, it's like a surgeon operating on a patient without having ever met the patient. You know, these are ordinary Americans. They each have stories. They each have, the right to be heard. These families have a right to be heard. And I know Envoy Witkoff cares. And I think it would go a long, long way.
1: Are you and the other families worried that the priority to negotiate for their release is further down on the list than other parts of this conversation, like reopening the Strait of Hormuz, reaching some kind of ceasefire?
2: Absolutely. I mean, this has always been the case when we're dealing with Iran. When I was advocating for my brother, it was the same thing. You know, the nuclear file and issues were always more of a priority than the Americans who were detained there. And I understand why that is the case in some ways. But, you know, we have an administration now that has done incredible work bringing back Americans. I don't think it's mutually exclusive. You can have those conversations about the nuclear file and the Strait of Hormuz and all the other important issues, but you can also emphasize that there are Americans being detained there and that we need to bring them home. And I think this is one of the reasons why I would love the Special Presidential Envoy for Hostage Affairs to be more involved. I know everything is in the hands of Envoy Witkoff, but if Adam Bowler was more involved, if he was in the room every time these conversations were happening, he would make sure that the Americans, you know, wouldn't be forgotten.
1: Netta Shargi, board member of the Foley Foundation. Thank you so much for being here.
2: Thank you. Thank you for having me.

0: Satire has long played a powerful role in American history, challenging authority, exposing hypocrisy, and testing the boundaries of free expression. That tradition is among the forces that have shaped American life and culture, which Judy Woodruff explores in the PBS News six-part podcast, In Pursuit of Happiness. Judy recently sat down with the Onion Network's Joshua Johnson and scholar Sophia McLennan to talk about why the freedom to laugh at those in power can reveal a lot about the strength of a democracy.
1: I don't have Ken Burns on speed dial right now, so I can't fact check this, but I suspect that we would not have survived as the democracy that we have become without the ability to laugh at ourselves and our leaders. I think it is much, much harder. You know, the old folks used to say you laugh to keep from crying. I think it's a lot harder when you are a nation trying to make sense of itself. That is literally, you know, what's that line from Hamilton? Every American experiment sets a precedent where nothing is familiar, where everything is new, where everything is unprecedented. No matter what we do as a country, it's never been done before. You got to be able to laugh at yourself. And to be unable to laugh at your leaders is to be unable to criticize them. I mean, that's the whole point of the Declaration. Like, you read it, it's just this list of things that we tried to say nicely. It's that long train of usurpations that Jefferson writes about that we tried to say nicely, but you won't listen. And we've been fighting for 6 years and we would rather be dead than English. Like, that's what happens when you can't criticize power. And our ability as these feisty ass colonists, which we still are, to laugh at ourselves takes a little bit of the steam out of the frustration of building a democracy like this. It doesn't do it completely. But the ability of comedians, of satirists, of artists to take what we're all seeing and say it in a way that's palatable enough for us to hold in our hand, to make it small enough for us to poke fun at, that's probably incredibly healthy for a democracy. That's probably why it is so dangerous to do satire around the world, because you are relying on the mercy and beneficence of the people you're making fun of. In America, we don't. Most of us, we typically don't go for that. We're like, you're not any better than me. If I can't make fun of you, that must mean you think that you're better than me. And that's not how we do things here, or at least it's not how we should.
2: Sophia, what about this idea we just heard from Joshua that we might not have survived as a democracy if we had not been able to laugh, to poke fun at, and sometimes really, you know, be hard on ourselves, to make fun of ourselves?
3: Well, Joshua's 100% right, and I always love being able to speak with a creative person because I get to tell them what you just said. I have proof. So the proof is that in the most democratic countries, you have the higher tolerance for satire and comedy. When the satirists are getting rounded up, when they are having pressure put on them, those are moments when democratic resilience is low, or you're just in a dictatorship or autocracy, right? Try making fun of Putin today and see how far you get. All of the really good Russian satire is typically coming from outside of Russia right now. I mean, there are people doing it inside, but they have to, again, level up their creativity. I loved it that Joshua referred to All in the Family, because that's a great example. All in the Family was sort of what we would call in-character satire, right? Archie Bunker was performing a persona. That can be tricky because sometimes people can think he's sincere. And the first episode of All in the Family came with a disclaimer saying, by the way, you know, this is a show. It's fictional. And so what you see in moments when people are trying to, like, hide and bypass censorship is that increased creativity. But going back to that issue, did our love and enshrinement of satire strengthen our democracy? I'm not sure that we would put it in that kind of a cause and effect, right? We'd say the democracy is strong because it can tolerate laughter. It can tolerate criticism in the form of laughter, which is basically the toughest form of criticism to take. And if you can take that kind of criticism, it means that you're putting your ideals before your ego. And that's what has made the history of this country so special with regard to satire.
0: You can watch an extended version of that conversation on our YouTube page or wherever you get your podcasts. The music of Hermanos Gutierrez carries listeners across imagined landscapes, blending Latin traditions, surf rock, folk, and cinematic Western sounds into entirely new instrumental journeys. Now the Swiss-Ecuadorian brothers, Estefan and Alejandro Gutierrez, are turning their gaze homeward. Their forthcoming album, Los Ojos del Condor, draws on the musical traditions of South America and their family's roots in Ecuador and Peru. Their new music, produced by Dan Auerbach of the Black Keys, is both a celebration of heritage and an invitation to discover the cultures and landscapes that shaped them. As part of our arts and culture series, Canvas, we're joined now in studio by Hermanos Gutierrez. It's great to have you both here.
4: Thank you so much for having us.
0: Alejandro, your music tells stories without a single lyric. What does instrumental music capture that other types of music can't?
4: It really captures the connection of both of us, the connection that we have as brothers. And with cinematic or instrumental music, it's just the case that listeners can put way more of their individual experience into the music. And we love that. We really love that element.
0: You both have said that this new album is a love letter to South America. In what way, Stefan?
5: Our mom is from Ecuador, our dad is Swiss, but we always had this strong connection to Ecuador and in general to South America. And so with this journey, we wanted to take our listeners to that beautiful, South America, and we're excited to share this new journey with everybody.
0: As you mentioned, you're more than bandmates, you're brothers. Mm-hmm. How does that relationship show up in your music?
4: There's a lot of connection there, but it's like any other relationship. We got to work on it. But the beautiful thing about it is that music has kept us together over the years.
0: Yeah. I've followed your music for years. I've seen firsthand how your performances command a certain type of stillness among audiences. In this noisy world in which we all live right now, what do you think the value is of that?
4: I mean, the feedback we get from most of the people is that they can really be present in our shows because there's not much distraction. There's two guitars. And so the simplicity of it really amazes us in a way that we're like, oh, it's the connection. It's two guitars and people enjoying the music. And apparently that's enough.
0: So let's experience it firsthand. This is Los Ojos del Condor, the title track off your forthcoming album, Hermanos Gutierrez.

0: And that's the NewsHour for tonight. I'm Jeff Bennett. For all of us here at the PBS NewsHour, thanks for spending part of your evening with us.
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1: 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Thank you.

0: An update on Oakland's new police chief is ahead on KQED News, and we have Kai Rizdahl with Marketplace standing by at 4 o'clock here on KQED. Michael stayed in for Michelle Hennigan. It's 3:56. Traffic check time beginning in the South Bay. Good afternoon, Gretchen Lancourt.
1: Good afternoon. We'll start in Sunnyvale, 101 southbound after Lawrence Expressway. The left lane is blocked by a three-vehicle crash with emergency units there on scene. Traffic backed up to Fair Oaks Avenue. And in Cupertino,

0: Problem for 280, southbound after De Anza Boulevard. Three-vehicle crash here. Moved over to the center divide, but it's heavy from 85. Gretchen Landcor for KQED.
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2: Live from KQED News, I'm Natalia Navarro. James Beer is no longer the interim chief of the Oakland Police Department. He's got the job permanently as of this morning. Beer has been with OPD for more than three decades, and he's held the interim chief position since December. The department has a higher than normal turnover rate for its leadership, especially during repeated major scandals that have seen multiple chiefs appointed and replaced over the course of a week.
3: I've had 19 chiefs of police in my 29-year career. So what makes me different is I'm still here.
2: He'll continue to steer the department through unique difficulties. It's on the precipice again of ending decades of federal court oversight as it faces persistent staffing challenges. After a weekend of fireworks-related injuries, including lost hands and eyes, San Francisco Supervisor Alan Wong is calling for stronger punishments for those who illegally light fireworks. Igniting or possessing any type of explosive is banned in the city, but there are currently no clear penalties. At a Board of Supervisors committee hearing today, Wong said his proposed ordinance would allow first-time violators to be fined up to $250, and repeat offenders could face a misdemeanor charge.
4: This is not an arrest-first approach, and it is not about criminalizing celebration. It is about giving the city a practical tool to enforce a prohibition that already exists.
2: The committee sent the legislation to the full board for a vote. I'm Natalia Navarro. This is KQED News.
1: 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Tomorrow, mostly cloudy in the morning, then becoming sunny, except at the coast. Highs anywhere from the 60s coast side up to the low 90s inland. Now, on the coast, be aware of an increased risk of those sneaker waves and strong rip currents. Also, a coastal flood advisory for high tide flooding of low-lying areas near shorelines and tidal waterways. That advisory is in effect through next Thursday. Warmer temperatures expected to persist through early next week, according to the National Weather Service. At 4 o'clock, good afternoon from KQED, San Francisco, KQEI North Highland, Sacramento, online at kqed.org, also available on the KQED app.
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6: In Los Angeles, I'm Kyle Rizdahl. Thursday, today, 9 July. Good as always to have you along, everybody. You know, this might, I'm prepared to admit, sound harsh, judgy even, but not fundamentally unfair. The markets, as has been pointed out a time or two, are an idiot, or at the very least, willfully unaware. You look at the global news cycle the past 24 or 36 hours, and you would quite reasonably say, stocks are going to tank and oil is going to spike. Oh, that markets were indeed rational. Traders looked around today and said, nah, everything's good. But you know what? Consumers, too, get a vote on what happens in this economy. And as Marketplace's Elizabeth Trovall reports now to get us going, inflation was, is, and shall remain for a while top of mind.
7: Gasoline today may cost less than when it peaked earlier this year, but Mark Finley with Rice University says you need to look back further.
8: There's still significant year-on-year inflation and pressure on prices at the pump.
7: Gas is still up 70 cents or so from last year.
8: It's the one thing that you have screamed at you from every street corner. And so it has an outsized impact not only on inflation and inflation expectations, but things like consumer confidence.
7: And while Yelena Shalichova with the Conference Board says long-term inflation expectations have been in check thus far, prices have consumers concerned.
9: So if the conflict drags on, we may see a much more significant reaction from the consumers, and that could lead to some unsustainable pickup in inflation expectations.
10: And if inflation expectations go up, then we think we can get all of these propagation effects.
7: That's Andy Glover with the Kansas City Fed. He says employees start asking for higher wages.
10: Firms start raising their prices because they expect their suppliers to raise prices. And so it can just become embedded and cause, you know, a persistently higher inflation that becomes much more difficult to eliminate using monetary policy.
7: To prevent that inflationary cycle, Christiana Baumeister with Notre Dame says she thinks the Fed should be raising interest rates.
11: In order to control inflation, you need to basically keep inflation expectations anchored. And the way to do that is to act decisively. And I think it's high time for the Fed to act.
7: She says all the back and forth, peace, no peace, only adds to the risk of an inflation feedback loop that spirals out of control. I'm Elizabeth Trovall for Marketplace.
6: Wall Street today, as I said, stocks up, oil down. We will have the details when we do the numbers.

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1: 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An update from KQED News, NPR News, and more of All Things Considered is just ahead. First, though, Gretchen Lancour is here with Bay Area traffic beginning in the East Bay.
2: In Hayward, a SIG alert for northbound 880. After A Street, a solo crash into a tree that turned into a car fire, and the tree is also on fire. Emergency units have the two right lanes blocked, and traffic is stopped back to Whipple. A bigger delay than usual also for northbound 101 in Marin County. Three crashes here, one at the Mill Valley exit on the shoulder, one at the Tiburon on-ramp, and a three-vehicle crash at Lucky Drive that's blocking the middle lanes. It's all locked up from Highway 1 to 580. Gretchen Lancour for KQED.
1: 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Michael State for Michelle Hannigan, 5 o'clock, KQED, San Francisco, KQEI, North Highlands, Sacramento.
3: Iran does not want to honor the ceasefire. The rulers in Tehran clearly believe they have a stronger will than the United States, that they can outlast us.
4: Despite what the White House has claimed for weeks, the war with Iran seems nowhere close to finished.
0: For Thursday, July 9th, this is All Things Considered from NPR News.
4: I'm Scott Detrow.
0: And I'm Mary Louise Kelly. The air industry is getting more and more consolidated.
5: There's just not much competition between nonstop routes. 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
4: We will explore what it means for travelers.
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4: We'll visit a school for aviation techs and mechanics.
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0: Plus, can anyone succeed as British Prime Minister?
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7: Live from NPR News in Washington, I'm Janine Herbst. In another dramatic shift in tone, President Trump is calling Iranian leaders scum, just weeks after praising them as smart and rational people. NPR's Franco Ordonez reports on the diplomatic whiplash that's come to define Trump's approach to global affairs.
8: 3 weeks ago, President Trump described the Iranians as brave people who wanted to change the direction of their country for the better.
9: We're dealing with people that I think are very rational people. I mean, they were nice to deal with. They were strong people, smart people.
8: But he delivered a much different characterization yesterday at the NATO summit in Turkey.
9: I don't want to deal with them anymore. They're scum. You know what scum is? They're scum. They're sick people. They're led by sick people.
8: It's part of a pattern with the president, who often swings between praise and threats in an effort to almost will this war to an end. But you can also hear Trump struggling with that balance, insisting to reporters later that the war will not start again. Franco Ordonez, NPR News.
7: An airport in South Florida has been renamed for President Trump, and as NPR's Rachel Treisman reports, travelers will see the changes in the coming months.
10: The airport closest to Trump's Mar-a-Lago home used to be called Palm Beach International Airport. But as of Thursday, a state law passed months ago along party lines changed it to Donald J. Trump International Airport. The Federal Aviation Administration now recognizes the airport as DJT instead of PBI. But the new initials won't be used for booking flights and checking bags until that code changes in mid-August. Airport officials say the renaming is a branding change only. They estimate it will cost about $5.5 million, half of which is covered in next year's state budget. Rachel Treisman, NPR News.
7: The EPA is proposing